0: Scorned my theory, a command injunction. We also crossed down another one. We also crossed another one because of selling illicits. Right inside, you could find they are serving people using jugs, and it is sort of traditional blue. We have our team that has 24 hours surveillance in our major roadblocks entering Meru. That is Timau, Keria. We have another one from the Sierra Sand. We make sure that there is no entry.
1: Despite tireless efforts to combat drugs, it's evident that a daunting task still lies ahead. Gitonga Brian, Radio Baraza, in the county of Meru.
2: Faced with prevalent drought, residents in Dukamoja, Narok County, have had to come up with ways to survive between prolonged drought and rare rainy seasons in the area. Adding on to the challenge is the high cost of buying water and little or no government intervention. This forces residents to look into various water harvesting and preservation methods. Our Narok Dev reporter Peter Shege has prepared this story for us.
3: In Narok County, where drought has been a persistent challenge, communities have gone to an extra mile to come up with ways of harvesting and store water during this amid rainy season. The cool views of Mount Suswa are the first thing you come to sight with when you approach Dukamoja, a center that is 45 minutes drive away from Narok town. The communities in the area explain their fate with water and the ways they use to make sure that every drop counts. Frank Maloi explains the ways they use to harvest and store water.
4: My name is Frank Maloi. I'm a resident of this area. This is Dukamoja. This is a very dry area. We can even stay for like half an year without seeing rain. We do have some efforts we make to store our water so that we can use it when there is no rain. When rain comes, we harvest water through the iron sheets. We put them in our tanks. So not everybody has a tank. We have some dams that we do dig through our own efforts, or the government do for us sometimes, though it doesn't last for long.
3: Susan Dutwa, who is also a resident of this area, shares on the problems they encounter when it comes to water. She further urges the government to construct and drill more dams in the area.
5: My name is Susan Tutwa, a resident here in Dukamoja. When it's raining, we are able to collect water. But when drought kicks in, we usually have a big problem with water. We only have one dam that was recently dug by the government. But I will still ask more dams to be dug so that when there is rain, we can collect that water and store it so that it cannot go to waste.
3: Speaking to Samuel Surum, an MCA aspirant candidate county member of assembly in the area in the last election, explains how people in the area harvest and store water during the rainy seasons.
6: I'm here to address an issue of water here at Kikonyoke Ward, Dukamoja Center. Water is the most problem we have here at Dukamoja. Here, water we buy at a rate of 40 shillings per 20 liters. So I think that one is a bit higher compared to what's going on and the current economy we have. People have their own ways they are using to fetch water. They are collecting water through the dams. There are also these rain waters, though that one can last for at least 3 days after rain. So when it rains today, 3 days too, we go back to our problems of water. There is water that is coming from the dry pot. It has reached to Suswa, and the governor is addressing that it probably may come to reach here at Dukamoja, but we have not yet seen.
3: According to the Vision 2030 flagship project, Mr. Okelo from Ewasungiro South Development Authority, ENSDA, a development institution in Narok County, intend to construct a large multipurpose dam with a capacity of 30 million cubic meters of water that is being implemented and will help achieve the vision.
7: At ENSDA, we are involved in some of the projects which are geared towards mitigating or protecting the communities against drought. Some of the projects that we normally do are dam construction. This one we are targeting mainly to harvest the rainwater when we have a lot of rain and store it for future use. Other small structures that we also do are water pans. And these water pans are also very good because they are cheap in terms of construction and they also cushion these communities during the drought period. Another intervention that we normally undertake is drilling and equipping of boreholes. We normally identify sites which are very critical. They have challenges of access to water. We do a survey and then we drill boreholes for them. Lastly is the intervention in terms of extending water supply system where we realize that a place, maybe there is a water source and another area which is probably in need and is far from a nearby water source. That is after you investigated, you can't do a dam there, you can't do a borehole. We extend such kind of pipelines and do some storage tanks for the community. We have one major project that we are marked for implementation under the Vision 2030. It's a large multipurpose dam called the Lower Wasungiro Multipurpose Dam. Main rivers that are targeted is where the Wasungiro, Narok and Siapei join downstream. In that project, we intend to harvest more than 30 million cubic meters of water. And that is a lot. If you change that into liters, that is like 30 billion liters of water. So it is one of the flagship projects that we've been trying to implement under the Vision 2030.
3: According to the Constitution of Kenya, Water Act No. 46, 2016, the Act states that every Kenyan has the right to clean and safe water in adequate quantities and to reasonable standards. Reporting for Radio Baraza from Narok County, my name is Peter Cheng.
2: Peter signing off there as we go for a brief break. This is RB News reporting on rural issues and on the urban marginalized here on Radio Baraza powered by DTM. We'll be right back with more. Welcome back to this edition of RB News here on Radio Baraza. Up next is a piece from Nyeri County. Dev reporter Kimondo Maina tells us about how a resident was inspired to action, seeing how the streets of Nyeri County were littered with discarded liquor bottles. He chose to take matters into his own hands and ventured into turning the unsightly litter into decorative pieces for home use. Here is that story.
8: The widespread use of glass bottles and plastic containers inflicts environmental harm. As carriers of consumption, their disposals threaten landscapes, biodiversity, and human health. Today, we journey to Kiamwathi Center in Nyeri County. Here, we seek to understand what the local community deems as the right way to get rid of plastic and glass solid waste. We talk to Mwangi, who is a shopkeeper, and Joseph, a youth living in Kiamwathi, as well as Rose, who is a resident of Kiamwathi area in Nyeri County. This is what they had to say.
9: The best way to get rid of liquor bottles is by reuse or recycling.
10: Is that what you do in your community?
9: No.
10: What do people in your community do?
9: So they burn them or just dispose them in a compost pit.
11: Isn't it kuuza, si uuza?
12: I sell my bottles to this in recycling business.
13: Some people recycle their bottles so they do not pollute the environment, while others sell them.
8: While many recognize the benefits of recycling and reusing, few are actively doing so. What if we could turn this problem into an opportunity? Meet Isaac Kingori Wambogo, a young man from Kiamwathi, Nyeri County, who is on a transformative journey of upcycling. Motivated by unemployment after completing his studies, Isaac turned to upcycling, transforming empty liquor and beverage bottles into stylish decor through a home do-it-yourself project.
14: What inspired me the most was the lack of employment. I did my Form 4 exam, then I didn't get the money to go ahead with my education. I decided to venture in home decor industry.
8: His initiative began as a pastime, but the positive response from his customer base turned it into a thriving business. He started by collecting bottles from local dump sites in Nyeri town, cleaning and cutting them into preferred designs.
14: I visit several dump sites around Nyeri County. I collect the materials that I need to recycle, then to the shops and buy the colors that I need of the thread. From there, I clean the materials, then cut them into designs that I want. I have more than 13 designs, 13 known designs in the market. Then I usually have a special class design whereby the customer herself or himself selects the design that he wants.
8: Isaac has not only created beautiful decors, but also embraced environmental conservation.
14: I usually select materials that do not decompose in the environment. Like for example, glasses, we have plastics, we have nylon papers. I usually select them because they cannot decompose. So to preserve the environment, I have to select them, come and design them to another unique product and take them back to the market as another product. I usually see that I usually recycle more than 8 bottles a day, 8 glass bottles a day, more than 20 plastic bottles a day. This means that I usually collect more materials from the environment that they might harm the environment later.
8: This endeavor is Isaac's daily bread. Through this business, he is able to meet his needs and take care of his young family. His efforts have gained recognition from his customers. Rose, a customer, commends him as a hardworking entrepreneur utilizing waste products to earn a living.
15: My name is Rose. Isaac is a creative and hardworking man utilizing his materials to earn a living. I would urge the government to support such initiatives.
8: Isaac hopes to collaborate with the county government of Nyeri and from the Second Lady, Pastor Dorcas Rigathi, in their efforts to rehabilitate youths from drug abuse and impact them with practical skills that will help them earn a living.
14: I would appeal them to support this product, to recommend this project to the youths so that they can support it both financially and by recommending it to the Department of the Youth Nyeri County so that this project can help rehabilitate the youths around Nyeri County.
8: Kenya has already shown commitment to combating plastic pollution through various policies. And in the Sustainable Waste Management Act of 2022, the aim is to instill responsible public behavior on waste and on the environment. In our off-record interview with Mr. Nyaga, who is the NEMA director in Nyeri County, he acknowledged the bottle problem and emphasized the need for material recovery centers to prevent overwhelming landfills. Nyaga encouraged residents to adopt waste segregation for more efficient recycling. On 13th November, President William Ruto called for global unity and urged action to address plastic pollution.
16: If we hold our laurels and do nothing, we will produce more than 1 billion tons of plastic by 2060. This kind of polluting our environment is unacceptable and is essentially an existential threat to life, to humanity, and to everything in between.
8: Sustainable development is crucial now more than ever. Kenya has demonstrated commitment to combating plastic pollution through policies such as the 2017 ban on polythene bags and the 2020 prohibition of single-use plastics in protected areas. In the Sustainable Waste Management Act of 2022, Kenya aims to inculcate responsible public behavior on waste and on the environment. In addition, Article 42 of the 2010 Constitution talks about sustainable waste management. Isaac's efforts are working in line with the Kenya Plastic Pact in realization of Kenya's Vision 2030 and the SDG Goal number 12 on responsible production and consumption. His story points out to the potential of individual initiatives, the power of community support, and the need for collaboration between entrepreneurs, governments, and environmental organizations in the ongoing battle against plastic and glass pollution. Reporting for RB News, my name is Kimondo Maina, Nyeri County.
2: Thanks, Kimondo. And in our next story, we turn to Nakuru County and on to a story by Dev reporter Stephen Haimba. Here, we get to know more about the Ogiek, one of Kenya's indigenous communities and unfortunately also one of the most disenfranchised. They remain unable to access basic services, including access to safe water for home use. This has resulted in a raft of waterborne diseases plaguing the community. Here's Steven with the details of that story.
17: Today, we delve into a pressing issue in the Ogiek community, a marginalized indigenous group in Kenya. We'll explore the prevalence of cholera, typhoid and dysentery and hear directly from community members about the experiences and challenges they face and finally the achievements made along the way. Our journey begins in the lush forests of Mau and the Boru Mountains where the Ogiek have lived for centuries. The Ogiek community has faced numerous challenges, including land disputes, cultural preservation, and most importantly, health care. In recent years, the Ogiek community has been battling cholera outbreak, a waterborne disease, poor sanitation and limited access to clean water have been contributing factors. Richard Kosgei, a member of the indigenous Ogiek community, who was once a victim, says diseases such as typhoid, cholera, and dysentery are quite common in the community. He narrates his experiences and how he got his help.
18: My name is Richard Kosgei. I am a victim of cholera. I found myself feeling headache, vomiting, and diarrhea. Then I was diagnosed with cholera. Due to poor sanitation, my body became weak. I thank the community health volunteer who came through and helped me out. I urge my fellow friends to maintain cleanliness all through to avoid other waterborne diseases.
17: Typhoid, another waterborne illness, is also common in the community. For Collins Lesingo, a young adult who fought off typhoid, it was a close call. He narrates the painful experience he went through. He also asked the authorities to provide them with proper hygiene education and better healthcare facilities.
18: My name is Colin Ayosimbo. I thank the community health volunteers who walk around the villages to check on the well-being of the community members. They came and helped me. I was suffering from typhoid and cholera. At the same time, I was vomiting and diarrhea. With this disease, one could not manage to stay peaceful at home. But I thank the CHVs who came to help me out. I urge all the community members not to take dirty food or drink.
17: Dysentery, caused by poor sanitation, is another health issue the Ogiek community faces. But the Ogiek people are resilient. Joseph Rengei, a village elder, Ndoswa village, thanked the community health volunteers for the good and humanitarian work they are providing to the community, and also asked every member of the community to make sure they use clean and safe water for domestic purposes in making sure that all waterborne diseases are eliminated once and for all.
18: My name is Joseph Prengay, a village elder from Ndoswa village. We have organized a health awareness campaign and a community clean-up drive to fight these diseases. I want to tell my people to build enough latrines and boreholes for clean and safe water for us to eliminate all these diseases.
17: In the heart of Ogiek community, we found a local healthcare initiative. Hilary Leleito, together with Wesley Chipwine, both community health volunteers, narrates the experiences and achievements made along the way.
18: My name is Hilary Leleito. I am a community health volunteer who has worked for 2 years. According to this work, we have managed to help more than 200 families in Mariashoni and Nesuit area who have been going through health complications. Of course, we have faced numerous challenges, especially transportation and also community members failing to regularly checking on their health status due to fear of being diagnosed and also lack of funds to facilitate our movement from one place to another, helping the patients. My name is Wesley Chepuan. I am a community health volunteers chairman from Mariashoni. The biggest challenge we have among our people is lack of knowledge on how these waterborne diseases is transmitted and how it can be prevented. Some of our people use herbal medicine in trying to cure these diseases, only to end up complicating the whole idea.
19: kutibu hiyo shida, but baadaye huwa inafanyanga hiyo hali ya ugonjwa ikue shida kubwa.
17: The constitution through the chapter on bill of rights puts a heavy responsibility on the health sector to ensure that the right to health is realized. The provision of this bill, especially the right to life and the right to the highest attainable standards of health, including reproductive health and emergency treatment, have also raised the expectations of the citizens regarding health care. It is through this that the goal of the health sector has outlined the social pillar of Kenya's Vision 2030 is to provide equitable, affordable, and quality health care to all citizens.
20: My name is Helen Sichegi. I am a community health volunteer who has done this job for more than 2 years. Indeed, we have big health challenges here. We move from household to another, urging people to use clean water. 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
17: As we come to an end of this feature story, it's clear that Ogie community faces health challenges. 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Thank you for joining us on Community Health Chronicles. Remember, by raising awareness and providing support, we can make a difference in the lives of the Ogie people and others facing similar challenges. This is Stephen Hayamba, reporting for Radio Baraza, Nakuru County.
2: Stephen signing off there as we go for another brief break. 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We listen to more after the break. Stay tuned. Welcome back. You're listening to RB News here on Radio Baraza. Coming up in our lineup for this edition is another piece from Narok County, this time by Dev reporter Bernard Maluki. Bernard's story addresses the rights of persons with diverse abilities to accessing essential services. Here, some PWDs in Narok County share their day-to-day experience of struggle for acceptance and recognition as worthy members of the society despite their physical limitations. Let's listen in.
21: Men, women, and children, regardless of their physical conditions, deserve access to essential services such as health, education, and government support. Their disability should never be a barrier to accessing essential services. This is what some of Narok residents have to say.
22: A lot of children, in one way or the other, have special needs. We have seen a lot of parents with such kids suffer a lot, and in that, the government should help them.
23: People with disabilities are just normal people.
24: Government should bring us wheelchairs and other things to help us in this area. More so, in our country, we have a lot of people with disabilities.
25: They deserve love, they deserve to be treated equally, they deserve to be respected, they deserve to live a good life.
26: In a world that often values conformity, a group with diverse abilities is challenging societal norms and redefining what it means to embrace true inclusion. This journey towards inclusivity often begins with understanding and empathy. It's Saturday morning, the weather is cool. Radio Baraza reporter visits Narok County offices for persons with disabilities in Narok Town. He meets Salim, Josephine, and Jonathan. Salim has battled with mobility difficulties for 20 years. He narrates his story and asks recommendations on how people with disabilities should be treated.
27: Mimi, natetea nafasi.
28: I advocate for accessible space. I urge the county government through the help of the national government to ensure that physical and digital spaces are accessible to everyone. The government should consider us when designing public areas, transportation and online platforms.
27: Jumuishaji huanza na fikra ya mazingira yetu.
29: Josephine has experienced enhanced stigma due to her disability.
0: I have suffered a lot. I don't like being labeled with my disability. I kindly request people to stop calling us by
1: our disability. Stigma is a bad thing. Let people stop stigmatizing us.
25: People living with disability are human beings just like everyone else, and they deserve love, they deserve to be treated equally, they deserve to be respected, they deserve to live a good life just like everyone else. It is saddening that in this world right now, at this time, that there are people who still treat people living with disability less human. It is not right.
26: Equal opportunities empower individuals to reach their full potential, whether in education, employment, or social activities. Let us advocate for inclusive practices that provide people with disabilities with the chance to thrive. Embracing diversity strengthens the fabric of our communities. There are individuals who navigate the world with unique challenges. These challenges, however, do not define their worth. It's time we shift our perspective and embrace the richness that diversity brings.
3: We are not beggars. People should understand that because we can't walk or see, we possess distinctive skill or knowledge. I was not born this way. It just happened and now I can't see. People like me should be treated well, embraced and exposed to equal opportunities as others.
26: As we navigate through the streets of Narok Town, we meet Jonathan.
4: Mimi ni kipofu. I am blind, but being blind does not mean that I'm no longer valuable. We deserve to be treated well and equally.
26: The Constitution of Kenya, Section A, Article 54, requires that persons with disabilities be addressed in a manner that is not demeaning to them. This entitlement advocates for non-discrimination of persons with disabilities. A society often perpetuates stigmas surrounding disabilities, challenge these stereotypes by amplifying diverse voices and stories, highlight the achievements and contributions of people with disabilities, showcasing their resilience and capabilities. Treating persons with disabilities with dignity and respect is not just a moral imperative. It is a step towards a more compassionate and harmonious society. By fostering understanding, empathy, and inclusivity, we build a world where everyone, regardless of ability, can live, work, and thrive side by side. Together, let's champion the cause of equality and make inclusivity a cornerstone of our shared human experience. Reporting for Radio Baraza from Narok County, my name is Bernard Maluki.
2: In our next and final piece in this edition, Dev reporter Mahmoud Mwanduka has prepared a story under the development theme of education. It's about graduates from a now-closed privately owned college in Kilifi County explaining their predicament, having completed their education and yet to receive certificates to prove it. They share tales of what they feel to be unreasonable demands from the college administration. They claim that the administration is yet to present them with their academic certificates, thus denying them their future opportunities.
5: When young Kenyans enroll in high education learning institutions, the main goal is to excel, secure decent jobs, and even further their education. In Kenya, there have been cases of academic certificates being withheld by institutions, mainly primary and secondary public schools, being exposed. As most of the time, fees arrears is the main reason for certificates being held. Tens of students who are under full scholarship program without fee arrears in Rabai sub-county from Rabai Teachers ECD Training Private College have the academic certificates held by the college owner. Speaking to Radio Baraza, Kristen Kwekwe, one of the students said the move of holding their certificates is unlawful. She said they were fully sponsored to pursue their certificates by the then Ruruma Ward MCA Naftali Kombo in 2018.
6: I joined college 2018.
7: I was enrolled in this college in 2018 and completed in 2020. When we did our last exam and we were fully sponsored by the area MCA, Mr. Jonathan.
6: Alitusimamia kila kitu, fees, kila
5: Kwekwe added that the director, who was the owner of the college, Leonard Abonyo, charged them amount of money for transport, storage, and other charges, about 6,000 Kenyan shillings.
6: So director akasema niko na balance you anidai.
7: The director told me that I have a balance of 4,700 to clear before
8: we get our certificates. Therefore, I decided to pay to have my documents. After calling him, he told me that since he has stayed with documents for long and that he is away, I have to pay storage and transport fees of 1,300, which when you add with other balance, it becomes 6,000 shillings.
9: Nikiongeza nai balance ya 47, itakuwa imefika 6K.
5: She reiterated that even after sending the money, Abonyo has never released a certificate. About 5 months later, Fred Muta, who also went through the same, had a reason to smile early November 2023 after long waiting from the director. Led by Christine, the students are appealing to Kilifi County and other responsible authority to help them get their credentials as they have been locked from securing decent employment and furthering their education.
9: Alikuwa amezuia sababu ya tunadaiwa na sasa tumemaliza deni.
8: He was holding the certificates due to the balance, and now I don't see the reason as to why he is still holding them. We are now in dilemma since whenever you go for employment, you are required to produce certificates.
9: Nikiulizwa karatasi nasema kuna director, mtu akuamini kama umesoma.
5: On his side, Leonard Abonyo admitted withholding certificates but denied the claim of holding certificates for sponsored students.
10: All of their certificates, no one was sponsored by Honorable Jana, who has not collected their certificates. There are some who were sponsored but failed in their exam. The majority of the cases where students have not collected their documents are for those who are in the category of self-sponsored.
5: On why the college was shut down being a private institution, Mr. Abonyo said that it was factored by the move by the Minister of Education to put measures and changes to streamline the higher learning education.
10: There emerged some conflicts regarding the place I built the college, and also we suspended the training for students after the government reviewed the grades.
5: Rabai Sub-County Education Director Mariam Gome said she has no capacity to intervene on the matter. She said the college was a private institution and that the victims of the matter can prosecute the director.
8: Let them prosecute him if they feel oppressed. Were it a public college, I could assist, but it is a private institution. Additionally, it's nonsense to withhold certificates on grounds of storage fees.
5: Ngome's statement was seconded by Gonzalo Chiponda, an advocate of the High Court, who insisted that the grounds the director is basing on is just a factor of frustrating the holders. Previously, the chairperson of the World Committee, which sponsored the students, Hamisi Chiranzi, had appealed to the students to report the matter to the Rabai's Education Office and promised to provide any information required regarding them. As it stands, the students have one option remaining, and that is to prosecute the director. The puzzle and question is, will they get justice and obtain their certificates? Reporting for Radio Baraza from Kilifi County, my name is Mahmoud Manuka.
2: That's it for this edition. Remember, RB News will bring you many more stories from Kisumu to Trans Nzoia, Nyamira, Siaya, Mombasa, Kwale, Meru, Nyeri, Narok, Nakuru, Kilifi, and many more counties. We end it here though for this edition. Till next time, I am Domi Yambo Odete for RB News here on Radio Baraza, the non-profit radio powered by development through media.

0: the two main largest economies in our region is Kenya and South Africa. So if we are to achieve development in our region of Eastern and Southern Africa, the economies of Kenya and the economies of South Africa have to grow, and they have to uplift the rest of our neighbors, the rest of the region. If these economies don't grow and are faltering because of political instability, then the whole region is not going to go anywhere.
1: This is Deliberations, a program of the Radio Baraza Project, where development through media joins efforts with CSOs and other development partners to involve you directly in the deliberations taking place in the development sector. This is part 8 of the 10-part episode compiled from the deliberations on Kenya and South Africa, 30 years of democratic struggles. What next? A session with Moletsi Mbeki, chairman of South African Institute of International Affairs, SAILA. The session was held on 6 June 2023. The deliberation series is intended to deliver information to the wider public beyond those who attend such forums. This episode supports KTB's desire to share the outcomes of the forum with relevant publics, especially the citizens, and hence facilitate informed discussions. And now, Cyprian Nyamwamu guides the plenary session.
2: We are at 20 minutes to one, and we have not even cracked this conversation. We've just started. Because I think Prof. Moletsi gave us a lot of rich material, and we have tried to touch it and respond and contextualize it within the Kenyan context. I want your permission to allow for 10 to 15 minutes for questions and comments from yourselves. I want to suggest what I've discussed with the Professor Ogola to you. One, that we give you our email, because each and every one of you was selected and requested to come because of your deep experience, knowledge, and exposure in the areas that we are dealing with here today. So Captain Oduor and Rebecca Wangoi cannot have exhausted, even them within the very, very short time, could not have cracked this conversation. And we want to continue this conversation with the South African Institute of International Affairs and with the Moletsi Mbeki. And we want to offer that you leave this place, reflect, and share with us on email some of the things that you are taking and the questions you are raising for us to continue with the conversation. That's one of the things that we have suggested. But we are going to allow two or three, maximum four of you to make comments and post questions. I think use tables so that we get very succinct, you know, brief comments, even if a question. Then we will invite Prof. Moletsi Mbeki to come and make what he thinks he should respond to in his concluding remarks, and then we'll conclude this meeting with probably a vote of thanks from Ogola. So let me start from this table. Oyaya is all by himself, but I'll start with the Ambassador Okara, then Charles will be the second one. I'll take Winnie Maru there as number three. I'll take my brother, Nana will be the fourth, and in the interest of youth, I'll take Kelvin and Gladys. Calcitas, there's a reason I've skipped you, because I want us to keep that number that way. I am not even looking at the other hands, of my good great friends. But from this table, we could Zaid, yes, Zaid will be the last one. So we'll have seven. If you take 1.5 minutes, we'll take 11.5 minutes. And then Prof can come back and conclude. Please, let's start with the...
3: Thank you very much, Cyprian. When I bumped into Malatesi, there were other issues, but there's two things which he mentioned which bothered me. Bothered me greatly. In fact, I raised with you privately. Every year in South Africa, you have an indaba, an annual indaba. An annual indaba of all the mining companies of the world, the rich mining companies of the world, which control mines all over the world. You organize an indaba in South Africa. I was thinking that you were actually owning that Indaba conference. But I realized from you that that Indaba is not actually owned by you. It's owned by somebody else.
2: It is only held in South Africa.
3: It's just a forum you put in place. My problem, and when you mentioned Ian Kama, and I immediately thought of that Indaba, the people who come there, many of them linked with major military industrial complexes. Their purpose is to control those mines and the mining in Africa.

0: of the Indaba conferences. What chance do we in Kenya have even to control the minerals that I hear now has been identified in Kenya? Because if you do not process those minerals and industrialize, then you have no chance of growing. Finally, that's the comment I want to make. Finally, this is really very painful for me. I was meeting some of the friends, some of your friends here, and they told me the same thing, that we are aware in Kenya that you have got a lot of debt. A lot of debt. We are aware you might even not pay. You are aware you might even default this year. But we are also aware that you have got these minerals. Some of us in China, we are quite prepared to take one of your rare minerals in exchange for the debt. And I think that is being negotiated. Now, you can sell all your minerals for your debt now, but then that makes you permanent. In fact, now it becomes you permanent colonial slaves, worse than where we are coming from. This is my fear.
1: Just that. It's for the recording also.
2: Yes.
3: Thank you very much, Prof, and all those who have spoken. Yes, 2 points. You have clearly articulated the 3-pillar coalition that has been ruling since the end of apartheid, ANC, the Communist Party, and COSATU, if I got you right. I was wondering the place of the church. I'm asking this. I had the privilege in 2007-2008 to be part of a team that evaluated South African Council of Churches. 14 or 10 years after the signing of the agreement that brought the system to a halt. And one thing that was very clear, that of course, while on the African side, ANC was the spiritual fulcrum of the movement, on the apartheid side was the Dutch Reformed Church. Very, very influential. I'm asking that in the context of Kenya, because Kenya, at some point, had the church or the religious sector being part of the, if you like, the movement for change. I don't know whether it's second liberation or whichever liberation, yes, which is still going on. I just wanted to hear your comment, because our observation, and we traveled throughout all the provinces of South Africa, talked to rank and file and the top, and we saw an element of co-option of that sector into government. So you could never see anybody who would provide a check. And our observation then was that unless something happened, South Africa was going to go the direction that nobody thought. And indeed, after about 2 months, while we are going to present our final findings, we could not even get to town from the airport. Because what my brother talked about, you know, the xenophobic attacks. Because he said, you are going to externalize this to other people, and yet we are not addressing the problem within the country. And you talked about education. In that year, those who sat matriculation and going to the university, the Africans were only 5% going to the universities. You walk along the streets, anybody can walk from this point to that point, get into second floor, if it is a girl, get abortion services. And these are people who are in uniform. Of course, you started the moralization program, and we are saying, since when would government run moralization program? I just wanted to hear your

0: comment in relation to that. I think the other one, which is not related to what you presented, but what Professor Ogola shared, I think one thing we don't do as a nation, one, we do not respect institutional memory. We don't take time to go back to what we have even been directed to do. And I think we talk about our constitution, it could be very clear where we lost the plot. Yes, we are coming up with amendment. Is amendment for what? What is it that we want to bring forth? And I'm saying this, if you go back to documents, issues of MMP were discussed, system of government were discussed. If you go to the chapter on electoral system, it's called representation of the people. And it has two pillars, the electoral system and political parties. Why is it not working? I think we need to go back as we look at this and ask ourselves, where is it that we lost the plot? And finally, if you look at all the independent African countries, it would take about 10, 15 years for the system to begin to unravel. The so-called consumer middle class, carefully crafted, crafted in Kenya, crafted in South Africa, with clear incentives, and they are to behave even better or worse than those they took over. When would we go around? And I think our brother kept up. I thought you were going to say that we can invent models that work for us, and that is what we try to do here. But you said we could learn from others, and that is our problem.
1: We should invent.
0: We should invent. That is appropriate. Thank you very much. Thank you.
1: That's what he said. What would work for Kenya? Yeah.
2: Good afternoon, and thank you very much, Professor Kulensi. That talk was really inspiring, and really learned a lot. My questions, actually, there were three, but I like what Charles talked about, because I also want to ask, what is the role of the church in all this? But he's explained it very well. So I'll just go to my two. You mentioned about a new democracy emerging, and that was the capitalists and the poor. And I just wanted to find out, how exactly are they working together? You know, are they hiring them? Is this partnership growing? Because you also mentioned that they are concerned because the poor are the ones who have damaged their assets. I was recently in South Africa about 2 weeks ago, and we did a road trip actually from Joburg to Durban. So we passed Piet Pieter Maritzburg, I think, where the riots were the greatest, and we saw how much they destroyed the whole place all the way until Durban. In fact, we were just saying that what happened in Kenya here recently was just a small thing, because what they did was huge. But the one thing that we noticed that was very strong, we didn't see. And you know, in Kenya, when you travel across the country, you'll see schools. You'll see lots of schools and educational institutions. We really did not see that across the country. So when you mentioned that the level of education, they want to raise the level of education because they would rather these people are schooled. I just wonder, where is that happening? Because when you're in South Africa, you notice these kids come out of school at 2 o'clock, at 3 o'clock. So you really wonder at what point it is. They are learning and going to school. And the one thing that we appreciated in this country is that education has actually put us priority. You know, in as much as despite all our other things that we have, it's very clear, without an education in Kenya, you're going nowhere. So you really must go to school. But to my second question, you know, and I think everyone mentioned it here, was about these treaties, the extractive treaties that we have. I just would like to pick your brain. What are the implications of us as African countries reneging on these treaties? I mean, you know, recently here in Kenya, we talked about, you know, our tea sector, because it is owned largely, as in 90% by these foreign nationals. And we can see the uprising there that's going on, that the locals want their land. And they're saying, even if you're not going to give us this land, can we own this tea? So it is happening here as well, you know, and people are talking about it. So I just wanted to find out, if all of us as African countries, renege on these treaties, what is it that these people will do to us? I think if we start discussing that, then we can all agree that We don't want this war.
1: Let me go to Calvin and then back to left before now.
3: Thank you very much, Cyprian. I want to echo the same sentiment and say the discussion has been quite moving and really making us to think. Captain missed something. He wanted to talk about the youth, and then I think somebody told him something and then missed out. But I want to get there. We've all been watching on present the Malema movement in South Africa and how we've been able to marshal around. I think there's a huge problem in our country, Kenya, around education, which has gone to mess with the thinking capacity of our generation. As we speak, and this is something that has costed us as a country, most of the young people do not want to connect with history. So when you begin to talk about what you've been saying here, a number of my generation will not be able to connect. They will easily be swayed off by promises that cannot be proved, you know, and that makes them move quickly to forget that there are certain underlying principles and backgrounds and foundations that really dictate how best we can go. The same way in education, again, is what is the kind of content that is given to us in terms of civic movements, in terms of governance? We have lost it as a country. I believe your time, we were still young, but we were able to follow what you guys were doing ahead of us. Today, it's a huge gap in Kenya. The university student leadership, and I believe probably the reason why you are just, you could be maybe championing these kinds of movements. These university students have given a gap or a space for consistent misguiding and consistent vantage that is really messing our country. The second thing I want to raise is about
1: hopefully the final.
3: The final one is short. Is food colonization. If you follow the trends today, we are beginning to consistently believe that what is coming from the West is better than what we can produce. What I'm sure what you're consuming is right for our nutrition, is right for our development in the community level. This is the food that our young people are consuming. How will they think tomorrow? Will they continuously be enslaved, or will they want to, you know, enslave themselves? Lastly, what is the African agenda? What is the South African agenda? What is the Kenyan agenda? One time I asked Trevor Obichan to him, and that question alone disrupted the entire panel that was discussing something with him. I think as a people, we got to start asking ourselves, what is the real agenda that we want to achieve? Thank you.
1: Let's appreciate Kelvin. Maybe we want to run for guys.
4: Thank you very much. I have so many things because it was really exciting. Something I've not had since Venezuela Congress, where you get to be catered like this. Yeah. So I'll be speaking in bullet point four. Prof, the starting point, I respectfully differ on the starting point of comparing American type of colonization with ours. Why? Capital behaved differently. Mind you, our colonization was as a result of when the 19th century, when industrialization had come and they needed to get out and get raw materials. But the US one, feudal, Dr. George, is different. But the most important point that I pick is the role of race and development in international relations is downplayed. I'm here persuaded by the scholarship Igbo Mandaza, whose white settler colony. And if you read Igbo Mandaza, I see three categorizations of our colonial experience. The clearly post-white settler one, like South Africa, Rhodesia, Botswana. Kenya is in the intermediate position because the white settler to apart from the highlands, wasn't really completed. And then you come to the Ghana, the Nigeria, the Togo types. where we have with them as administrators, not sector.
1: Yes.
4: What is the implication of this model? It does have implication for the land question. Ghana hasn't got a land question where people contest land ownership like they would do in highlands of Kenya. To this day, your land is a big issue here. Really, the pricing of land. We don't have that in Ghana nor in Togo. So the land question. Then because you come through armed struggle, the good thing there, especially where the thing is post-settlement, it becomes, like somebody said, ideology. They have to mobilize around the ideology, Rhodesia and all. And therefore creates a national ideology, minimum Pan-Africanist or nationalist, maximum more socialist approach to development. So that's why you're better. But then, the ripple effects is disturbing, which we have today. Culture becomes a problem. A Nigerian has his face, what he eats, how he dresses, how he talks, and how he confronts a white man. In fact, Nigeria, when they say you are Igbo, it's negative. That to be Igbo, if I want to go to a hotel and maybe you are trying to take conflicts, I say, hey, be careful, you are Igbo. They want to eat their own. It's small, but it's symbolic that they really take delight in their culture, and if culture is the basis of it. So with the chaos in West Africa, I believe whatever is taking there in West Africa is organic. Whether to get it right, it's more, it will be more sustainable than here. The predictable effect in terms of countries like Kenya, in light of the big discussion, the interest in your countries of capital become more than Ghana oil. In the west of Mandaza, the whites become a bridgehead to the white capital, because the white is now resident. He's a so-called citizen. And they have to be protected. And the metropolis have to protect them. And therefore have to control the politics of this country domestically from within. That distinguishes South Africa by higher degree from Kenya, medium degree, to less interesting. So the space in West Africa is manipulable than what you have here in Kenya. This leads me to my final one. To me, the Kenyan question is unfinished business of nation building. To me, primarily does. And I give a hypothesis. Give me the first leader of any African country, and I can make a rough guess, minus objective factors, how it's being governed. Kenyatta was the original sin, and it's not today addressed. And until, I like the idea that politics is also important. The economy is good. Until Kenyans address the question of nation building, it will not get to any development. Curiously, and I'll say this, one of the best attempts you did, I'm not fascinated by 2010 constitution. I'm not. It's good. But to me, BBI was the best address. We can get this contestation. Why? It was a recognition of a country whose nation building project is unfinished. And how do you share executive power? My president, Jerry Rawlings, was here when Saitoti died. He made a comment. He was here. He said, looking at there, I saw Kibaki. I saw Raila Odinga, I saw Kalonzo, I saw Uhuru Kenyatta, I saw Mudavadi. These are the groups, and to have them represented in a political system, the feel-good factor that, oh, we are there. Today, what is your discourse? Shareholding, of only one or two. So Rawlings was right, BBI was right. So to me, you have to revisit that conversation. Finally, bro, my last question. Democracy and development. Sometimes we get double jeopardy. Uganda, no development, no democracy. And most countries. Yet we can also distinguish Mauritius, Botswana, Senegal, where there is some development. Are we trapped as Africa? Odor said it. I mean, since if you mention Sankara, Lumumba, Nkrumah, and I think my sister too said it. Are we trapped? When you say are we trapped, it looks like we can get out. Like any type, any leader, even the processing of items, there is a whole school of thought why certain people lost the elections here, because we're talking about manufacturing. That is a painful thing. Is there any way out? I heard only one thing from him, maybe intra-African trade, but are we trapped?
1: Thank you so much, Nana. Prof, I have to warn you that, Prof Mwelesi, let me warn you that I was in another conference where there were 11 keynote addresses after the keynote address. And unfortunately, Kepler was also in that meeting.
2: Let me start by appreciating the very insightful talk from our Professor Miki. Thank you very much. I think it's one of the forums that I have attended, and I'm just like, wow.
5: I wish it continued. So thank you very much. I have three questions. And the three questions are not necessarily, I'm not throwing back to you. But I think with the kind of knowledge and experience you have, you are equally able to answer them. Number one, it's regard to the apathy that we're experiencing. In Kenya, the last general election really shocked everyone. Majority of Kenyans shied away from voting. We moved from, in 2013, we were at 85%. In 2017, we were at 79%. In 2022, we are at 64%. So that tells you in 2027, it's bound to be worse because of the current regime that is in place. In Nigeria, they did the election just the other day, and the current president was elected by barely 9 million people, and it'll be going to rule 220 million people. So I'm sure you're going to give us the statistics in South Africa, and I'm sure it's not appealing. How do we encourage Africans to get involved in the governance structure? Because our Apple advocate has asked a question. Who is the power behind the power? Clearly, in Nigeria, we can clearly see the electorate did not choose that president. Clearly, in Nigeria, it is very clear. There is a power behind the person who chooses the president. And it's not just in Nigeria alone. I would say in other African countries. I don't want to say Kenya. I'm a mother of very young children. So something needs to be done. It needs to be done urgently. It's very unfortunate that during the first struggle, our forefathers did not have the kind of technology that we have. But nowadays, you can be able to communicate to someone who is in America within seconds. How do we take advantage of the media, the social media that we have, to ensure that we encourage Africans to get involved with African affairs? There's a quote that has been going in Kenya that Africa is our business. But unfortunately, it is just a cliche that is used by people. But we have not taken Africa serious. I mean, it really pains me to see that in TikTok, we are only using it for entertainment instead of using it to power conversations that are going to bring meaningful impact into their countries. You see, we have reduced our president into, we are calling him so many names, and we are calling, it's the reality, it's the truth, because he has given so many promises, but now we have changed those promises to entertainment. You see videos that have been made, you just laugh. But you're not laughing because it is a good thing, you are laughing because of the humor behind it, but in reality it is bad. It is a bad situation. So, apathy, number one. Number two, accountability. I think someone spoke about culture, and our African culture, unfortunately, doesn't foster accountability. I usually look at the West and how children grow up putting people into account, including their own parents. But in Africa, when you put your in question your father or your mother, you are disrespectful. That culture is what has continued in such that we do not question authority. We do not question governments. We do not question the church. We are fond of saying, do not touch the anointed. There's a reason why God gave us a mind. And I usually tell people, I also question God. If something is not going right, I love a conversation with God. How do we bring this issue of accountability to Africans, not just to Kenyans alone, such that we understand that when you are questioning someone, you are not disrespecting them, you are not disregarding them. You only want to get maybe an answer or truth out of it. And then my last question is in regard to models. We are saying that we need to invent models that work for us. Mm. Unfortunately, the models that we use are being financed by the powers behind the powers. As Africa, how do we come up with our own financing? Currently in Kenya, this is the issue of LGBTQ. The people who are funding majority of the work that civil society is doing in Kenya, they are the people who are pushing for LGBTQ. As we speak, I know of organizations that are no longer receiving funding because they came out to speak against that issue of LGBTQ. Now, if the person who is funding, so the person who is giving you money to go and work in rural areas to bring about sanitization is giving condition for that aid, for that money, how will you go? We are talking about culture. Aren't we going now to that say now we have to agree to this issue because we do not have the money? The issue of financing is very key. My last issue, Agenda 2063. This should be a policy or rather a framework that should be guiding Africa to become independent. I thought as a continent that we were going to learn from COVID-2019, whereby when China was locked, we were almost dying because we did not have supplies from China and all those other countries. How do we move Agenda 2063 from the AU table? How do we bring these conversations to the people? How can civil society help out to make sure this Agenda 2063 really picks up? Because beyond it being drafted by AU, there's no meaningful engagement you ever hear. Actually, if you were to go maybe around Kenya and ask how many people are aware of Agenda 2063, you'll be shocked. Maybe 10 or 12, or even maybe 20% of the population are aware of it. But people who have interacted, I can see Cyprian is disagreeing, so it's slightly lower than that. But this is an agenda that is supposed to drive the growth of Africa, and yet we are not aware of it. Are we waiting until when we reach to maybe the year 2050, the year 2060 is now when we are talking about it.
6: Thank you.
5: Thank you.
6: Thank you so much, Gladys. Finally, Zahid. Can I put it here? Zahid, go on.
7: Thank you. Just two or three quick reflections. One is, what was the point of departure between the change in economic systems between Mandela and President Mbeki from GEAR to RDP? And what were the salient points that made those economic policies different, better, challenging, and how does it reflect on modern day South Africa? Two is, in terms of racial alliances, there's obviously a racial alliance within the capitalist class, but is there a racial alliance within the working class and the poor in South Africa today? Thank you.
6: Thank you so much, Zahid.
1: Thank you very, very much for those excellent interventions. 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We are requesting very honestly from all of you to even those who have spoken to reflect, like Nana, can we receive, because we want to compile a small documentation in writing, which we'll share with you. 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
8: 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I am Domi Yambo Odote, and you're listening to Deliberations, a program of DTM's Radio Baraza.

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1: The minute that you declare that you're going to walk with God, the devil comes after you. I'm not going to stand here and tell you if you receive Christ tonight that all your problems are over. Some of them are over, but a different kind is going to begin. And you say, well, then why do I want to receive Jesus? Because your worst day with him will be better than your best day ever was without him. You know, right thinking can enable you and wrong thinking can disable you. It's amazing what you won't do if you think you can't. I mentioned that my mom knew that my dad was abusing me when I was growing up, but she never did anything about it. And 30 years after I left home, she finally found the courage to say something to me. And she said, I'm sorry for what I let your dad do to you. I didn't think that I could face the scandal. And I didn't think that I could take care of you and your brother. So her thinking, her wrong thinking, her wrong mindset ruined many lives. She could have just as easily said, I believe I can do this, and taken a step of faith and trusted God, and things could have turned out differently for a lot of people. Now, things have turned out good for me. I stuck with God and fought through a lot of things, but I had a brother nine years younger than me who sadly ended his own life, and things could have been different for him, but he never had the right kind of training growing up, and he got on drugs when he was 17 and on alcohol and just never could get free from it. So it's very important that we realize how much our thoughts affect our actions, our attitudes, our moods. They literally are the forerunner for everything that we do or everything that we don't do. Now, this teaching is taken from the story of the Israelites, who the Bible plainly says in Deuteronomy chapter 1, verse 2, that it is only 11 days' journey from Horeb by way of Mount Seir to Kadesh Barnea on Canaan's border, yet Israel took 40 years to get there. Why would somebody take 40 years trying to make an 11-day trip? Any of you feel like you've been going around the same mountain way too long? In verse 6 of that same chapter, God actually spoke through Moses and said, you've stayed long enough at this mountain. And so I want to start tonight by saying to some of you, you've stayed long enough at the same place. You've been feeling sorry for yourself way too long. You've been blaming somebody else way too long. You've been complaining way too long. Come on, it's time for some change. And I want you to remember this. God can't change anything if we won't change. It's useless to keep praying for God to change everything if you're not going to be willing to do, or if I'm not going to be willing to do whatever God asks me to do. So I actually have 10 of these wrong mindsets, and I'm going to try to turn them into the way that you should think rather than the way that you shouldn't think. And I hope to get through all 10 by the time I leave tomorrow afternoon. But if I don't, we can always finish it on TV. I want to talk to you tonight about getting your mind off of the road behind you. Letting go of what lies behind and not basing your future on your past or even on what's going on in your life right now. See, some of you are stuck. You're just stuck. You've been in the same place for so long, going around and around the same mountain, that you've dug a rut And there's no way that you feel that you can get out of it. But it's time for you to let God take you out of that place to a brand new beginning in your life. Amen? The Bible says that God called the Israelites out of Egypt to take them in to the promised land. I brought you out to take you in. God has brought you out of something to take you into something better. But you know what? You have to let go of the old in order to take hold of the new. Amen? Sometimes we feel pulled in two different directions because God's trying to pull us forward and we keep hanging on to what's back here. You always have to give up something to get something. Amen? You almost always have to leave something to go somewhere. But the thing about God that, well, it's, he knows what he's doing, of course, but it's not too easy, is he'll call you out of something before he shows you what you're going into. And so there comes fear. Like he told Abraham, leave the place where you're at and go to the place that I will show you. Are there any of you like that right now? You've let go of one thing behind you and now you just feel like you're just in total confusion and you don't know what's next or what you're going to do. And well, you know what? You don't have to know because God knows. And all he really wants to hear from you is, I trust you. Not why, God, why, but I trust you. Now, our mind has a lot to do with how fast we make it from Egypt through the wilderness to the promised land. I'm sure you've all heard of the promised land. I don't know about you, but after several years of being in church, I got so tired of hearing about the promises, but never feeling like I actually possessed them. I heard about freedom all the time, but I wasn't free. I heard that God wanted to bless me, but financially we were just hand to mouth and paycheck to paycheck. And I heard about all these things and I believed them, or I thought I did, but they never seemed to happen in my life. Anybody ever feel like that? You just, I mean, just be honest. You get a little tired of the rah, rah, rah in church and, you know, it's nice while you're there, but when you go home, you still got the same mess and you just, you want to possess the promises. You don't want to just hear somebody talk about it. You want to possess it. Well, the Israelites wanted to possess what God called the promised land, and it was a land that he said was flowing with milk and honey, which meant every good thing. God wants us to have every good thing. The Bible says, eye is not here, eye is not seen, ear is not heard, all the good things that God already has made ready, prepared, and stored up for those who love him. But the interesting thing about the word possess that the Israelites didn't understand, and I don't think we understand it a lot, the word possess actually means to dispossess the current occupants. So in other words, they had to be ready for war in order to take that land that God promised them, because enemies of God were already living on that land. Amen. And so the Bible says that God took them the long, hard way through the desert instead of a route that was much shorter. And he did it on purpose because they were not ready yet for war. And see, I've been getting real bothered in my spirit lately. And so I know that I've got to do some preaching on this, not all tonight, but I'll mention it. You know, a lot of Christians aren't ready for war. They're just, sometimes I feel like I'm in a cosmic battle between Satan and God. and they're both trying to win, and I'm here in the middle deciding who I'm going to follow. Am I going to listen to the lies of Satan, or am I going to believe the promises of God and stand firm and go with him? You got to dispossess the current occupants before you can possess the promises of God. And we got to be ready for war. So God took them the long, hard way because they weren't ready for that yet. He knew that they were still too immature to really take a stand and not be moved by anything that they saw or felt and believe God. And so they ended up out in the wilderness, whining, blaming, complaining, murmuring, grumbling. And you'll see when I get to the part on complaining that the word complain means to remain. Complain and remain. Praise and be raised. That's my own special quote. The more we complain, the more we stay right where we're at. And so they just wandered around out there for 40 years when it was an 11-day journey because they had wrong mindsets. They had a wrong mental attitude. They didn't know how to think right. So before we get into the specifics of these different attitudes, let's just talk for a minute about the mind. Who could stand it if I talked for a minute about the mind? Please do, right? Okay. Well, Proverbs 23:7 says, as a man thinks in his heart, so is he. That's a very interesting scripture. Colossians 3:1-2 says, if then you've been raised with Christ, seek the things that are above, where Christ is seated at the right hand of God. Set your mind on things that are above. That means right things, not on the things that are upon the earth. Now let's read it again. Set your mind, and I really like what the Amplified says, set your mind and keep it set. See? It's easy to go on a diet on Sunday night after dinner. But the problem starts by Tuesday when you want to eat everything on the table and then eat the table. Okay, I'm going to tell you a secret. You're not going to like this part, but here it comes anyway. If you want to have real victory, you're going to have to be willing to hurt a little bit. And see, the Israelites didn't want to hurt, and we don't want to hurt. So the devil gives us 9 different ways to get out of hurting. And, you know, even if you just take complaining, you know, if you're going through something and you just keep your mouth shut about it and you're just talking to God about it and not murmuring and complaining, it's hard. It's like there's no relief valve for the pressure in our soul. But if we can just tell somebody how bad we got it and how bad we feel, and oh my gosh, if they would just feel a little sorry for us now, the flesh is like, you got your fix, and then you go around the mountain one more time. I mean, if you agree, it's hard when you're hurting just to say, God, I just want to get through this and get it over with. And so I'm going to just talk to you about it, not grumble and complain. There's all different kinds of suffering, but I'm very concerned because it seems to me like, and of course it's not everybody. There's a lot of you out there that are very strong and you stand firm and you stand your ground and you're awesome, mature Christians. But I think we all know that the majority are not like that. And I think that people are just getting wimpier and weaker and, you know, they just can't take very much and they're ready to quit. And, you know, if you don't do this today, God, then I'm out of here. I can't do this anymore. Everything's too hard. And, you know, we've got to understand that you got to be ready for war. The minute that you declare that you're going to walk with God, the devil comes after you. I'm not going to stand here and tell you, if you receive Christ tonight, that all your problems are over. Some of them are over, but a different kind is going to begin. And you say, well, then why do I want to receive Jesus? Because your worst day with him will be better than your best day ever was without him. Because here's the thing. Without Christ, you're stuck in the place you're at. And your life is nothing but misery from now until you draw your last breath. And if you haven't received Christ by the time you do that, then the real misery starts. Yes, there's a place called hell. We don't talk enough about that either. I'd rather scare the hell out of somebody than to sit and watch them go to hell. Amen. And every once in a while, a good message, hellfire and brimstone, like they used to call it, would be good for us. Amen. I mean, what do people think they're doing? I mean, the amount of time that you have here on earth is absolutely nothing. It's like one grain of sand on all the beaches in the world compared to forever. And we need to spend our now time here getting ready for there. And I tell you, more than anything, we need to get our eyes off of ourselves, get your mind off yourself, and on to what you can do for somebody else. I love the song that Natalie sang tonight. You can be a miracle. Everybody wants a miracle, but how about being a miracle? How about being one for somebody else? And yes, if you do that, you will live a sacrificial life, but you'll be so full and fruitful on the inside. You see, a wilderness can be a literal place like a desert, but many people have a wilderness in their soul. Everything is dry and barren, and no matter what they do, even people, there's so many unhappy Christians. And really, that's an oxymoron. I mean, Christians should be the happiest people on the face of the earth, and yet they're not. And it's because we really just forget that the enemy's after us all the time. He's not going to win. The purpose that Jesus came was to destroy the works of the wicked one. We've already got the victory, but we are going to have to stand our ground. And we are more than conquerors through Christ who loves us. That's why we need to get a little bit sassy with our souls and say, why so downcast, oh my soul? Get a smile on your face, body, and get out there and count your blessings and stop whining over every little thing that goes wrong in your life. You say, well, Joyce, if you had my life, you wouldn't be standing up there saying that. Well, you don't know what my life is like. You don't know. I tell you, there's a lot more to it than this little part right here. That I can tell you for sure. And if you think the devil gets after you, you ought to try preaching this stuff and see if he gets after you. So you got to set your mind. I am going all the way through to victory. I am not going to quit. I am not going to give up. By the grace of God, I am going to be who God wants me to be, do what he wants me to do, and have what he wants me to have. And that's why it doesn't matter anything that's happened to you previous to this moment right here. If it's bad stuff you didn't like, you need to let go of it. And you need to say, this is the first day of the rest of my life, and I am not going to live the rest of it like I've lived the previous part of it. Mindsets are an interesting thing. We set ourselves up sometimes for just a bad day. I don't want anybody to take this wrong, because I know sometimes the anniversary of the death of a loved one can be painful for people. But my aunt, who's gone home to be with the Lord, she, every year, I mean, this was still like 15, 20 years after my uncle passed, and he was a Christian man, she knew he was in heaven, she would plan to have a bad day on that day. I mean, she would tell me 2 weeks out, now, you know, honey, next so-and-so is when Uncle Marvin passed, and you know that's going to be a hard day for me. Well, I understand that things like that can be hard, but I also understand that a little bit of right thinking can change that. Amen? How many of you agree that sometimes we just set ourselves up for disaster just with our own thoughts? Okay, so Dave, how's it going to be for you if you would ever get to the point where you can't play golf? And he said, oh, I've already thought about that, and I've just made my mind up that I'll just be happy anyway. Now, you know what most people would do? Oh, I don't know what I'll do if I can't play golf. My gosh, I'll be so bored if I just, you know. He's like, nope, I've already made my mind up. I can be happy anyway. You know what? Some of you need to take that little bit of advice right there. And instead of deciding you can't be happy if your situation doesn't change, come on, the minute you say, I cannot be happy if this doesn't change, you've thrown down the gauntlet in the devil's face. And he's going to turn the heat up. Remember the guys in the fiery furnace? The furnace got turned up 7 times hotter than before. The minute you say, if this doesn't change, I can't be happy, the enemy will come against you with everything he's got to make you unhappy. But what if you say, if nothing ever changes, I'm going to be happy? Amen. Huh? What if you say, if nothing ever changes, I'm going to be happy, because my joy is not in my circumstances, it's in the Lord. Well, I want to encourage you to stay to the very end of the program, because I'm going to address a viewer's question about strife in marriage a little bit later in the show. But back to our mind for just a moment. You know, the mind can be very challenging to keep it going in the right direction all the time. It's important to know that God has equipped us to develop and maintain the right mindset. He will help us do that. Choosing the right thoughts will determine good things happening in our lives. Right thinking produces right living. Today, we're offering you 4 teachings called Right and Wrong Mindsets. I don't think anybody can ever have enough teaching on the mind, so I want to encourage you to get these. I think you're really going to enjoy them. And guess what? We're offering this to you today for your gift to the ministry of any amount. We pick out certain things that we offer for any amount because, to be honest, it's a teaching that we really want everybody to be able to have. And so I just ask that those of you that can give more would give as much as you can, and that'll help make up for some of the people who can't give as much. So go online, call or click today, and get your copy.
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1: You know, I don't think we can fully understand how important it is to know the Word of God and apply it to our lives. And that's why I'm so very excited about the Biblical Commentary Series. This can help anybody who thinks they don't know how to study or they can't understand the Bible when they do study it. It's very down to earth, very practical. I think you're going to really enjoy it.
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7: Joyce, today Matt is asking this question. He says, I've been married for 2 years. We have strife in our relationship and it's not getting better. It seems we can't have a conversation without her getting angry, though I tried to be gentle with my words. I see my own marriage when you describe the early years of with you and Dave, and you being angry before the change in your life. She's also had a difficult past, but assures me that that's not it. I don't know what to do. I pray and I fast. She constantly reminds me that she doesn't want to be in this marriage anymore.
1: Well, I feel for you, for the situation that you're in, and I hope that she doesn't put an end to the marriage. It would be a shame to do that because she'll go through the same thing with the next person that she gets in a relationship with. And what you're describing is a result of her past. And it is insecurity, and the only one that can fix it is God, but he can't even do that if she won't open up her heart and let him. And so what happened between me and Dave is eventually, and I mean, he waited until he really felt like it was God's timing. Eventually, he confronted me and basically just said, if you continue to act the way you're acting, I don't know what I'm going to do in the future. He didn't just like right out threaten to leave me, but he did let me know that he didn't know if he could put up with that forever. And because I wanted the relationship, which this is going to be the point here, you know, she has to want to keep the marriage in order for it to work. But eventually, you don't want to live in strife all the time. You don't want to live in a war zone. If you have any children, you don't want them raised in that kind of an atmosphere. And so you'll have to confront her at some point. And if she doesn't receive it well, there's really not anything that you can do about it except leave it up to God and see what she does. I'm sorry that I don't have an all-inclusive do this and it'll work. But, you know, God can only do in our lives what we will let him do. And so I believe with all my heart that God answers prayer. But when you're praying for somebody else, you have to keep in mind that their will is involved. And so then that has to be between her and God.
0: For more information, visit joycemeyer.org. This program has been made possible by the friends and partners of Joyce Meyer Ministries. This program has been made possible by the friends and partners of Joyce Meyer Ministries.
5: You need to start thinking and saying the right thing before the right thing happens to you. One more time. You need to be willing to say and think the right thing before the right thing starts happening to you. Now, the Israelites, they didn't have a very good attitude. So let's talk for just a minute about some of the wrong mindsets and attitudes that they had. The first one I want to talk about is one that we've been sneaking up on. My future is based on my past and my present. That's a wrong mindset. My future is based on my past and my present. People who can't see beyond where they're at right now. You got to be able to see with the eye of faith. You've got to see things in your heart that you can't see yet with your natural eyes. And you don't see them in your circumstances, but you see them in your heart. The Bible says that Jesus did not decide by the sight of his eyes nor the hearing of his ears. Isaiah 11:3. He didn't make decisions based on what he saw and heard. He made decisions based on the promises of God and what was in his heart. The right mindset says,

0: Can't find that in this book. Or the next time you have the thought, you're no good. All you are is a big mess up. You never do anything right. Well, guess what? That's a lie. Because the Bible says that you're precious, you're special, you're created in His image, He's got a good plan for you. Come on. The devil says you're never going to have anything. Every time you get a dollar, something happens to take it. You're never going to own your own home. You're never going to have a new car. You're never going to have anything. You say, well, that's a lie. Because the Bible says that God delights in my prosperity. Amen. Amen. And you have to start thinking and saying the right thing before the right thing happens to you. We got to say that a few times. You need to start thinking and saying the right thing before the right thing happens to you. One more time. You need to be willing to say and think the right thing before the right thing starts happening to you. You're calling those things that be not as though they are. Romans 4:17 says, we serve a God who calls things that are not as if they already existed. So I guess if God can do it, it's okay if we do it. I love what David said in Psalm 27. What would have become of me had I not believed that I would see the Lord's goodness in the land of the living? I'm so glad it doesn't say, what would have become of me had I not believed that I would see good things when I go to heaven? We're going to see good things when we go to heaven, but according to this scripture, we don't have to wait till we get to heaven. He said, I believe that I would see good things in the land of the living. I'm going to see good things while I'm alive. I'm going to see my kids have a good life while I can watch them enjoy it. I'm going to read three groups of scriptures, things that the Israelites said. And it was they always did it when things got a little tough. That's why I'm saying we need to be a little stronger. We need to be ready for a few hard things and not fall apart every time things don't just work out the way we want them to work out. I heard somebody say the other day that today if a teenager gets insulted by another person in school, they think they're being bullied. Now, you know, there's genuine bullying that's going on and that's wrong, but every time somebody hurts your feelings, I mean, I had people in school that didn't like me. I had people that talked about me. I survived. Come on. And you understand that I'm not denying that these things happen, but it's almost like too many people today are on their soapbox all the time, constantly murmuring about what they deserve and what they should have. And you know what? Here's the bottom line. We deserve to die and go to hell. We don't deserve anything except for the grace and the mercy of God. I guess I'd have to say I'm old school. And I guess when you say that, you're kind of, aging yourself. But, you know, I came from a culture where you worked hard for what you had. And I mean, I remember we worked a year before we got a week's vacation, and then maybe 2 or 3 years before you got 2 weeks vacation. And now, you know, people want 3 weeks vacation the day they're hired, and another week of sick leave, and time off when they have a baby, and, you know, time off for this and that and something else. And, you know, nobody can make money if they got to give everything away. Ooh, some of you don't like this, do you? See, that's what we got to be careful of as believers, that we don't get sucked up into that culture of thinking that we deserve everything and everything should be handed to us, and you know, well, the government needs to do this for me and the government needs to do that for me. Can I tell you a secret? In order for the government to give you anything, they have to take it away from somebody else. They don't have any of their own money. They've got yours and mine. Amen. I watched a teaching the other day by a girl who had a stroke and is in a wheelchair, and she's still out ministering to people. Beautiful girl. One side of her face still paralyzed, and she did a teaching called The Good Hard Life. And she said, people don't, it's either good or it's hard. People don't think it can be good and hard. But she said, I've got a hard life, but it's a good life. See? And she's helping people, but it's all because of her mindset and her attitude. Are you hearing me? Yes. See, a lot of people think if life is hard for them, well, I can't help anybody else. I've got problems of my own. Well, that's exactly when you should be helping somebody else, when you have problems of your own. I think it's in Ecclesiastes that says, if you wait for all conditions to be favorable, you will not sow. And that's true. We're always going to increase our giving when, and we're going to, I mean, I love these people say, well, Joyce, I tell you what, if I had $1 million, I'd give it to you. Well, you would not. If you won't give me 2 of the 5 you got, then you're not going to. We're always going to do it later, some other time. And you know what we're waiting for? We're waiting for a time when we've got so much abundance that we can give and not miss it. Well, God wants us to do things sacrificially. You know, I taught the Word of God for years before I made any money for it. And I quit a full-time job to do what I'm doing, and I made more money than Dave did at that time, and had all my gas was paid for, and I was in management in a company, and God called me to preach the Word, and I didn't know the Word. I had to study, and so I felt like God wanted me to quit my job. And when I did, every month we needed a miracle to pay our bills. We were $40 short every month of being able to pay our bills. Well, I thought surely because I made this great sacrifice that something amazing was going to happen in our finances. Surely, I mean, something was going to happen. I mean, some relative that I didn't know I had would die and leave me a bunch of money, or something amazing was going to happen. Well, you know what? For 6 years, I shopped at garage sales. Come on. And I mean, I could cook hamburger 1,000 different ways. And oh my gosh, I longed for the day when I could go in and buy the best cut of steak, or just go to the store and not have to take my calculator and add everything up to make sure I didn't go a penny over. Amen? I wanted to just be able to go to the store and just put what I wanted in my basket and go pay for it and not worry about it. And I didn't understand. God was getting me ready for war, because when I really got into ministry, like not just doing a Bible study at home, but real public ministry, new level, new devil. Amen. And you got to be ready for that. Come on, flex those spiritual muscles and say, I can do whatever I need to do through Christ who is my strength. And sure, I hope my life is nice and sweet and easy, but if it's not, I'm going to serve God anyway. I'm going to do what I'm supposed to do, no matter how it feels. So, the Israelites' attitude. I'm not making much progress in my things, am I? Numbers 14:2, and all the people of Israel grumbled against Moses and Aaron. The whole congregation said to them, well, would that we had died in the land of Egypt, or that we had died in this wilderness. I want you to notice how often they're talking about just wish we were dead. Just might as well be dead. Got to have all these problems, just might as well be dead. Why is the Lord bringing us into this land to fall by the sword? Our wives and our little ones will become a prey. Would it not be better for us to go back to Egypt? See, as soon as things got hard, they wanted to run back to Egypt. How many people accept Christ, or at least that's what they act like they're doing, because they think he's going to solve all their problems, and when life is a little hard, they go back to the same life they were living before? That's not what you want to do. You got to stand your ground until you come out of those dark places into the light and into victory. Then they said one to another, let us choose a leader and go back to Egypt. Numbers 20, verses 3 and 4. And the people quarreled with Moses and said, well, we just wish we would have perished when our brothers perished before the Lord. Why have you brought the assembly of the Lord into the wilderness that we should die here, both us and our cattle? Can you imagine spending 40 years leading 6 million people around with that kind of an attitude? And you think you have problems with one teenager. Come on, how many have a teenager that you think is going to drive you stark raving mad? Well, I'll tell you what, when I started the ministry, when I started it, I had 3 teenagers and a baby. Yeah, ooh. Now that little baby that I carried around on my hip everywhere I went is the CEO of all of our stateside ministries. And he did about drive me crazy. Numbers 21, 4 and 5, from Mount Hor, they set out by the way of the Red Sea to go around the land of Edom. And the people became impatient. And the people spoke against God and against Moses. Why have you brought us up out of Egypt to die in the wilderness? For there's no food and no water. And we hate this light, contemptible manna, this food that you're miraculously raining down out of the sky every day. We hate these miracles. We want some new miracles. We get tired of even miracles, don't we? You know, I remember saying to the Lord one time, well, I just don't understand why you don't do the things that you used to do when I first started walking with you. You know, I had so many amazing things happen. I mean, I could just need to hear from God and take my Bible and... And I mean, I would get the most amazing answers. I mean, even Dave would get impressed once in a while. But that don't last forever. What happens when you go, oh God, I need you to show me what's wrong? Woe be unto you, you wicked sinner. Oh, wait. Let me find another page. Come on, how many of you do that? What do you see? What do you see for your life? Are you seeing good things? Can you close your eyes and see good things? When you lay down at night, can you close your eyes and use your holy imagination to see yourself getting that promotion at work or getting that better job or your teenagers accepting Christ or whatever it is that you need? You know, Abraham had a problem with his nephew, Lot. And they both had become so prosperous that there wasn't enough grass for all the cattle. And so, this is in Genesis 13, and Abraham was a very godly man, and he knew the dangers of strife. And so he went to Lot, and he said, let there be no strife between us. You choose whatever part of the valley you want, and I'll take what's left. Now, how many people would do that? Because actually, he didn't even have to take Lot with him when God sent him out. And he included him out of mercy. And now they're fighting. And so he says, I'll tell you what, I don't want to fight with you. You take what part you want, I'll take what's left. So Lot took the best part of the Jordan Valley, and Abraham had what was left. But I want to show you what God said to Abraham in Genesis 13, 14 through 17. And the Lord said to Abram, after Lot had separated from him, lift up your eyes and look from the place where you are, north, south, east, and west, and all the land that you see, I will give it to you. He wasn't worried about what he lost. God said, how far can you see? He wasn't all mad and bent out of shape because Lot took the best part. He knew that if he behaved according to the way God wanted him to behave, that no matter what somebody took from him, God would always give him back more. I want to make sure you got what I said, because some of you are sitting with a bitter heart and you're mad because you didn't get what you thought you deserved, or somebody mistreated you, or your boss didn't treat you right, or your friends didn't treat you right, or the person you were married to didn't treat you right, and you're just all tied up in knots and your soul is like a wilderness. But tonight you can have a new attitude. Tonight you can say, no matter what you took from me, God is going to replace it with much, much more than what I lost. Come on. And then God will say to you, well, what can you see? Everything you see, I'll give it to you. 1 Corinthians 2:9, as it is written, what no eye has seen, nor ear has heard, nor the heart of man imagined, what God has prepared for those who love him. Amen. And then one last scripture, 1 Ephesians 2:10. I love this. We are created for good works. And a good life that God has prepared ahead of time. It reads, for we are God's own handiwork, his workmanship, recreated in Christ Jesus, born again, that we may do those good works which God predestined, planned ahead of time for us, taking paths which he prepared that we should walk in them, living the good life which he prearranged and made ready for us to live. So let me tell you that no matter what you've had or what you've got now, God has already prearranged a good life for you and laid out a path. But I don't know if you noticed or not, that we should walk in it. God's made everything ready, but we got to do the walking. He holds our hand and we do the walking. And sometimes you got to walk through the hard places. Sometimes you got to walk through some mistreatment. You got to walk through some injustice. And the worse it hurts, the more you shout, God is good. And something good is going to happen to me in my life. Come on, give God a praise.
1: Joyce answers your question of the day soon, so stay with us.
0: You know, the mind can be very challenging to keep it going in the right direction all the time. It's important to know that God has equipped us to develop and maintain the right mindset. He will help us do that. Choosing the right thoughts will determine good things happening in our lives. Right thinking produces right living. Today, we're offering you four teachings called Right and Wrong Mindsets. I don't think anybody can ever have enough teaching on the mind, so I want to encourage you to get these. I think you're really going to enjoy them. And guess what? We're offering this to you today for your gift to the ministry of any amount. We pick out certain things that we offer for any amount because, to be honest, it's a teaching that we really want everybody to be able to have. And so I just ask that those of you that can give more would give as much as you can, and that'll help make up for some of the people who can't give as much. So go online, call or click today, and get your copy.
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1: es
0: que...
2: Okay, Joyce, let's tackle a big question that people need help with right now. It's such a good question. Mary from New Mexico says, how do I get my husband to go to church with me? I've tried to be the example. Maybe I'm not a good enough example.
3: Well, the first thing she doesn't want to do is get condemned because he's not choosing to do the right thing. And I think maybe the question is wrong. How do I get my husband to go to church? Frankly, I don't think we can get anybody to do anything for any length of time. You know, you can threaten, you can pressure, you can connive and convince, but if it's not in somebody's heart, it's never going to last. Mm-hmm. And so I think the best thing to do, yes, be an example, but pray. You know, we continue to forget how powerful prayer is. And yeah, you know, I would just simply say that God can do in one moment what we cannot do in 100 years. It is amazing. Even now, there's things that, you know, maybe I try to talk Dave into not doing or talk Dave into doing, and I have to remember, Joyce, just leave it alone and pray. And that doesn't mean that I always see a change right away, but it does mean, here's the thing, if God can't do it, I sure can't.
2: Yeah.
3: So it's still up to that person to make that choice.
2: Mm-hmm.
3: And you cannot make somebody else love God.
2: Yeah.
3: And so you can be an example, and she should continue to do that, because we're not a good example to people just to get them to do what's right. We're a good example to people because that's what Jesus is asking us to do.
2: Yeah, that's excellent. I've seen God do amazing things that I didn't see any physical way for it to happen when I least expected it.
3: Right.
2: And sometimes that's after years and years of not seeing it happen.
3: That's exactly right.
2: My being frustrated, which didn't do anybody any good.
3: Right.
2: But God can pull some things off that will astound us.
3: With God, all things are possible.
2: And those husbands and those wives that you've been waiting to go to church, they might be there right beside you.
3: Our part is to pray, His part is to do.
4: We hope you enjoyed today's program. For more information, visit joycemeyer.org. This program has been made possible by the friends and partners of Joyce Meyer Ministries.

You know, one time things got so bad until I had to go to one of my friends and talk to him. And I told him, I said, you know, I'm having problems with the woman that I love. It seems that I call her on the phone and I just can't get her to answer. And then I went to her house and I saw a car parked in the driveway. I knocked on the door, but still my knocks went unanswered. And then I went home and I watched television until television went off. And then I played my records until I just didn't want to hear them anymore. And finally I went to bed, but I found myself waking up a few hours later. And the tears were running down my face. And my friend told me, he said, Lenny, you just ought to forget about her. But I told my friend, I said, you know, maybe you've never been in love like I've been in love. And maybe you've never felt

0: We need to understand the politicians in terms of the powers that they hold, their interests, and their incentives. This then helps us begin understanding some of the actions taken by the politician, for instance, when developing policies and when implementing policies.
1: This is Deliberations, a program of the Radio Baraza Project, where development through media joins efforts with other CSOs and other development partners to involve you directly in the deliberations taking place in the development sector. This episode is compiled from the deliberations on multi-sectoral convening on national values and social accountability. The event was organized in Nairobi, Kenya, on 15 December 2023 by the Institute of Social Accountability, TISA. Coming up is the first part of this episode.
2: So we'd like to start, with a national anthem, so I request that you are standing for the national anthem.

We actually had it lined up, but I was afraid of time, so it was on the queue. We can start, we can start. Thank you for being on our I'm the one who's trying to sense us.

0: Thank you very much. I'd like to now invite our next speaker, who is the national coordinator for TISA, Gayana Nishengo, so that she can come and formally introduce us, formally welcome us, set the context for this meeting, try to take us through why we are here. She will then invite our partners, who will also share their opening remarks from Uraia as well as the Royal Danish Embassy, and then we'll move on to the next phase of the program. Karibu Diana.
1: Good morning, fellow Kenyans.
2: Good morning.
1: And friends of Kenya. I hope that's an appropriate protocol to adopt for this meeting, but allow me to recognize Governor Emeritus Mwalimu, citizen at large, who will be the one, he's our keynote, but I'll say one of our, the people who will provoke us this morning, His Excellency Governor Kibutha Kibwana. Your work has been well recognized in this compendium. The chair of TISA, Wanjiru Gikonyo, and this marks 1 year of transition at TISA. Na munaona tumesimama, sindio? Munaona tumesimama, we are all colorful, the hairs are doing their thing, and so this is a day we are also celebrating internal tests at TISA, that the values we put out there, we are practicing them internally, testing them. So that's one of the things that is in the compendium, that we cannot just speak to what government is saying, there is also what the institution. The chair of Uraia, you've been our partners in this, Mushai, and the team from Uraia. We have apologies from Oliver, but thank you very much, Mushai. This is something that has been very, very dear to you. To Kemani and the Embassy of Denmark here in Kenya, karibuni sana, and all partners. Now, why are we here? I am largely a storyteller. I am not the... I'm a writer, by the way. I'm a writer. But more as to... Kedodia, I am... Yes, I write, but more of a storyteller. And when I joined TISA a year ago, there were many things around the transitions and handover. But if there's a meeting, I wrote notes and was hanging, partly confused, partly excited at what TISA is about, is a meeting that we held with Wanjiru, who is the founding trustee, and Kemani and Eric at the embassy. And they went on and on. You know, social accountability, the way it was drafted a long time ago, does not respond to Kenya. Have you seen how public participation is working? You don't know what we tried in Makueni. No. There's a better model in Baringo. No, you have not seen the one in Elgeyo Marakwet. Okay. And they say there's philosophy of social accountability, politics of social accountability, culture of social accountability, economics of social accountability. What other word do you think I have missed? All this in one conversation. And they spoke about it so passionately that the day Kenyans in government, in civil society, in international institutions will come and Kenyanize social accountability, we will come closer to implementing the constitution and making meaningful participation institutions will work. So I listened keenly. So this is a journey that has been ongoing. TISA partnered with the Embassy of Denmark way back and developed initially reflections of the practice of social accountability in Kenya. And after those reflections, it became important to do further thinking and analysis of what has happened across the country. So, and we do this from a very inward place. The papers have some scholarly aspect, but we do this from a very inward place. Why? Tisa, from the onset, worked at a very local level. When it was the CDF, the Constituency Development Accountability Project. So we audited money on a notice board. Has anyone put a budget in their houses on a notice board? Anyone? Wanjiru says yes, Wanjiru would have. Has anyone seen a budget on a notice board? No. To the graduates of Bunge Mashinani School of Governance, in this country, there was a time when plans and budgets were available on public notice board. And based on that power of information, Kenyans would raise critical questions. They would set priorities. They would feel involved. That model has not completely disappeared. It still exists in some counties. The national government has lost it significantly. We are now in a digital era, so there exists digital notice board. The CIDPs that we develop, the annual budget, but it is that particular thinking and reflection of the power of giving people direct agency to decide priorities, and once they decide beyond the ballot, then they are able to follow through with their leaders and get them back to order. At a time when there is hopelessness and helplessness in this country, we are here today for this dialogue and launch to remind Kenyans, if our leaders make us feel hopeless and helpless, we will have failed ourselves if we decide to allow them to take away our power. There is the fellow who has said, he's the founder, I had gotten his name, he impeached a governor, right? What is stopping us right now from stopping our leaders from taking the decisions that they are taking? We know they are wrong. We know they are wrong, but we have decided they are in power for 5 years. Social accountability reminds us, no, every day counts, every day there are mechanisms, every day there is power to do something and make a difference. And if we do this consistently every day, we will have very many Makuenis in Kenya, where everybody understands their priorities, their government expenditure, and they feel a part of the government. That is the reason why we are here today. I have mainly read the compendium. I have mainly read. The writers are in this room, and I really want to appreciate them for the time they put. This is a process that has taken over 2 years. Writing, rewriting, the context changes. But because we are guided by the Constitution, then the changes were not too much. But the current economic scenario, the elections transition delayed the papers, because then we had to make them a bit more current in that particular sense. Now, how many people write about their work in civil society? Mushai, your doctor, your PhD. Thank you very much. Yeah, Mushai really writes, and she writes from scholarly papers to a shairi, to a poem, to a song. Anybody else? And I can see veteran civil society people. We don't write. Right? How many of us were recognized on Jamhuri Day? As we launch this compendium, we hope, among other titles that we want to confer on ourselves for active citizenship, it will either be Bunge School, Bunge Mashinani Governance, yeah? It can be Bunge, Mashinani. It is better than MBS, right? Something like that. But it could also be the social accountability champion of Kenya. Because these things, once we write them, we leave a mark and a lot of information that many other people can utilize. Today, when I put the title of the compendium on my WhatsApp status, I can assure you, there are people who have asked me, is this a course? Where can we, how do we attend it? Then there are very many people who, where is this? We need to read it because this is where we all must go. But we hesitated a lot. As TISA, as URAIA, as the Danish, we are wondering, if we write, what if they say again we are living in our own bubble? But what I have seen today morning from my WhatsApp tells me we must write our own story. Social accountability never started with the World Bank. In the African society, we always set our priority. And even when things like education came, families would sit down when they do not have enough fee and decide, who are we sending to school, to university, who is going to the polytechnic, who is getting married. That was a process of setting priorities. But it became more formalized when it was introduced by the World Bank. We must own it and Africanize it. Because when we do that, we make it more functional and effective for ourselves. So we are also lauding ourselves because now there is a TISA story out there. I hope you will all read it. We will bore you with spreading it because, hey, we have written. We have written about TISA. It will be told by somebody who would tell it better than I. But it is such a moment of pride that finally it is out there. We are feeling very vulnerable about what we have written. Very, very vulnerable. Like, oh, we shouldn't have said, but we have written. It is a start. It is also a challenge. And TISA has this vision of, as we empower citizens to claim their rights and hold government to account for effective development, that increasingly we build capacities of civil society institutions, of individuals, and we hope to really have an institute. I don't know, I suspect Eric has been exploring partnerships with Bunge Mashinani of how we can get to that particular institute. And it is easy for us to be in Makueni because TISA, particularly in the last 3-4 years, has been very present in Kiambu County, Makueni County, Vihiga County, and Kisumu. We've also done a lot of work in Elgeyo Marakwet, but those 4 counties, they have been centers of social accountability and their initiatives that have their own life outside of TISA. That is what we hope to achieve. In addition, the next phase, we wanted to do a total of 7 papers. We've only done 3. And now a new area is emerging, digital social accountability. Everything is on a cloud, on a platform. 5,000 services are now digitized in Kenya. When that happens, when eCitizen is not working, how will we hold the government to account? Batisa has always been a trailblazer. When I think we had a photo show here, and we have engaged communities using mobile technology under Jihusisha. Yesterday we asked ourselves, what is social accountability in Swahili? And the first answer was Wajibikaji wa Kijami, which is translation. Yeah? But if you think about Jihusishe, social accountability is really get involved. get involved in your governance. The minute you get involved with your ward administrator, with the person who represents the national government, then with time you get into the whole cycle of social accountability. So this particular day, we launched the initial three papers and a fourth paper, which is about the work of TISA and our experiences around social accountability. But we won't stop here. We've been challenged enough, and we hope to keep writing and producing thought leadership material, as well as material that can go into a community curriculum and even university curriculum. So that's the reason why we have invited you here. And as we do this, let's discuss. We are particularly concerned this year the public participation bill was tabled before Parliament after many years. And TISA, after the first phase of CDF, we were really involved in defining laws that then would give effect to devolved system of government and social accountability. But one such law is the public participation law. The law that was tabled in Parliament is not the strongest. I hope the lessons and the discussions that will emerge here will strengthen us so that together we can go back to Parliament and tell them to really give Kenyans a framework of public participation that will give effect to the meaning, letter, and the spirit of the Constitution. So that is why we are here today. So, and as we present the papers, we look forward to getting feedback, very, very open feedback and insights into the next papers. If you want to write about how you're mentoring the youth and how it's linked to social accountability, TISA is a convener, and we are happy to produce the work together. So that's the reason why we are here, and the background of the work that we have been doing, but you will hear it in greater detail when the presenters do that. Having said that, I want to welcome you all to this dialogue and launch.
3: That's it for this part. Remember, this is Deliberations, a program of Radio Baraza, the non-profit radio powered by Development Through Media. We'll be right back.

0: We need to understand the politicians in terms of the powers that they hold, their interests, and their incentives. This then helps us begin understanding some of the actions taken by the politician, for instance, when developing policies and when implementing policies.
1: This is Deliberations, a program of the Radio Baraza Project, where development through media joins efforts with other CSOs and other development partners to involve you directly in the deliberations taking place in the development sector. This episode is compiled from the deliberations on multi-sectoral convening on national values and social accountability. The event was organized in Nairobi, Kenya on 15 December 2023 by the Institute of Social Accountability, TISA. Coming up is another set of opening remarks.
2: Now, allow me to invite, on behalf of URAIA, the chairperson of URAIA, Dr. Mshai Mwangola. You've been part of this journey of ensuring that we write about social accountability and also capture our national values. Karibu.
3: Thank you very, very much. I will have somebody from the secretariat who will come and speak on behalf of URAIA. But I just had to take the opportunity, first of all, to say congratulations to TISA. Congratulations not only for the work that you're going to be launching, but congratulations for a successful transition. I think it is, we don't take for granted in this country that transitions happen, and they happen peacefully, they happen successfully, and a year later, everybody's happy with that transition. So I want to congratulate both the current chairperson, who was the former national coordinator. That's another beautiful thing to see somebody who has walked the journey, who has started something, walked the journey, and when they finish, they're there as a cheerleader, they continue to be involved. So it's a real pleasure to see the former national coordinator, current chairperson of TISA here. It is a great, great privilege. I've had such joy seeing the current national coordinator pick up the ropes. And then I want to say this, for me, what you just said about coming in and sitting and listening and then saying, what do I take on board? What good work has been done? How do we run on it? And then saying to the person ahead of you, don't go, come back and give us your insights. Congratulations on that. I think it's a model for all of us in civil society. Can I just say two things very quickly? One, I just want to amplify what Diana has said. It is so important that we tell our stories. It is so important that we base our work on evidence and on data. I'm sure you'll hear about this. URAIA is starting a program where we really want to think about how do we, as civil society, pick up on research? How do we provide research that not only works for one organization or a handful of organizations, but works for all of us? And I couldn't be more thrilled to see the Bunge la Mashinani School graduate. Congratulations also. This is such an amazing thing. The second thing I want to say, I've just come from Dakar, where we were celebrating 50 years of CODESRIA, that's the Council for the Development of Social Science Research in Africa. It is the biggest social science research and humanities organization on the continent. And one of the new emphases that was there is the issue of the continent. And one of the new emphases that was there is that we need civil society at the table.

0: When we hold ourselves to accountability, what does it look like when we hold our public servants to accountability? I can't wait to hear about the philosophy, the journey, the models, what is working, what is not. So with those few words, thank you very much for allowing me to speak. I just had to grab the opportunity. Let me ask Moi just to give the formal.
1: Sure.
0: Thank you.
2: Thank you, Chair. I think Chair has been very supportive, and she talks a lot about Utu. So even when we are launching these papers, when we are talking about social accountability, how do we bring in Utu in social accountability, Utu in public spaces, Utu in service delivery, and Utu in everything we undertake in Kenya. So to the chief guest, the invited guest, the NIDA team led by Joseph, TISA team, and all others, good morning.
3: Good morning.
2: So I'm happy to be here, and apology from our executive director, Mr. Oliver, for not coming due to other engagement, but we are together in this journey. So I'm happy to be here, as we have been working through this journey together with TISA and also with great support from our development partner, the NIDA. And if you look at the work, what the chair has said, how do we do our work and ensure that we are doing evidence-based programming, evidence-based social accountability? So this is one of these that this activity or the launch we are doing today will be delivering to. Do we have that evidence that when we want to hold the government accountable, when we want citizens to hold the government accountable, what is this evidence? So evidence-based programming is very important, and we appreciate TISA for this work well done in developing this paper, developing this compendium, because they will be the learning products which will help us, not only Uraia, not only TISA, but also other civil society organizations which engage in social accountability from evidence-based perspective. So social accountability has been very important, and at Uraia we speak about accountability in public spaces. How do we ensure that there is accountability in public spaces? And this should be people-driven. So when we talk about TISA, when we talk about Uraia, how do we ensure that we empower these community-based groups of community-based initiatives we work with? We have heard about Bunge. So that when they are working at the Mashinani, they have that skills, they have that knowledge and skills on how to engage, constructively engage with government to ensure that they achieve the results that they intend. So compendiums like these, the papers we are talking about, this, when we step them down and then disseminate to these citizens and citizen group, then they are able to pick this and work with the government at county level and at national level, the agencies, very constructively, and ensure that there is that issue of accountability. We are talking about the public space. Do we have that platforms or open public space with good structures and platform where citizens can engage with the county government and also national government agencies? So this is where we also talk about the legislation. I think Diana was talking about that, the public participation bill, which is there. The way it is written, does it cover that to ensure that that public space is open, citizens are able to engage, they're able to get feedback, and also the issue they raise are able to be addressed by the county government and also national government. So engagement and empowering citizens to ensure that they engage constructively with the government is very important. And us as civil society organization, Uraia, TISA, and all the other, have that role with support from our development partners who are very supportive, Danida and others, so that we ensure that we keep on advocating and ensuring that there is this public space and citizens have that skills, they have that knowledge to engage with government. So social accountability and development of this paper has been a long work, and I thank Diana and Eric for that work well done. I think from me and Kemani, we have always

0: just been asking the so what question. You have to question what our programs. Every time you ask so what, you are producing this paper, you are producing this compendium, so what? So after we produce it, what do we want to achieve with this product that we produce? And that is where we are now talking about next step. When we have this good document, we have the good ideas which are in it, how do we ensure that they are implemented so that we end up achieving the outcome that we target? Open public spaces, good service delivery, and ensuring that there is that engagement with citizens. The other important thing is also to continue working as the CSOs and other groups to ensure that there is that open and structured public space where citizens can engage with the government. So I congratulate TISA for the work they have done during this period, and at the end they'll be able us together to launch this paper, but we still ask so what question. Because this TISA has been working on the new ways or new methods of undertaking social accountability. We started social audit, we have done community scorecard and other tools for social audit. So what are the new ones or the new ideas on how we can do social accountability and achieve the goal that we want? What areas do we want to improve? What do we strengthen? And now we also look at the current environment, political, social, and all the others, so that we engage properly and ensure that we achieve the result. There's also technology. How do we ensure that we utilize or take advantage of technology in undertaking social accountability work and all the other work that we are undertaking? So congratulations, TISA, for the work well done. And we hope after launch, all of us here will now take over and ensure that we implement this good idea and ensure that we work towards ensuring accountability in public spaces and also ensuring that there is improved service delivery in our country to ensure that we have a democratic Kenya where citizens' rights are attained and everybody is happy in the country. Thank you very much.
1: Thank you very much, Alois and Uraya. We are very, very grateful for the support. And it's easier to do this with Uraya because you also care deeply about social accountability. Active citizenship is at the heart of why Uraya was established. So what? After this compendium, one, people now, by the way, the first so what is, you will know the TISA story. For me, that's the biggest takeaway. You will know the TISA story. But we do have plans to create a curriculum. And by curriculum, when Diana says curriculum, jua tu ni mbinu za social accountability, because I am not a teacher. I have never aspired to be. But it is guidance based on the lessons. On best practices and new innovations for social accountability. We are already in spaces building capacity of people around social accountability, but this will move us to the institute, and then we will move to the next level of policy influencing and further research. But the so what will emerge as you listen to the papers and the conversation that will come thereafter.
2: And now for a quick break before the next part. This is Deliberations, keeping you up to date with the development sector. Keep it right here.

0: We need to understand the politicians in terms of the powers that they hold, their interests, and their incentives. This then helps us begin understanding some of the actions taken by the politician, for instance, when developing policies and when implementing policies.
1: This is Deliberations, a program of the Radio Baraza Project where development through media joins efforts with other CSOs and other development partners to involve you directly in the deliberations taking place in the development sector. This episode is compiled from the deliberations on multi-sectoral convening on national values and social accountability. The event was organized in Nairobi, Kenya on 15 December 2023 by the Institute of Social Accountability, TISA. Here now is the final presentation of the opening remarks and context setting.
2: Allow me now to invite Joseph Kemani, the Program Manager Democratic Governance at the Danish Embassy. I know this is something very dear to you. Please tell us why. Why this social accountability? Mulipatana nayo wapi? Because I don't know whether you teach it, Kemani, but you have a very good understanding of it and you're very dedicated to this even at a personal level. Karibu.
3: Good morning, everyone.
4: Good morning.
3: As Diana has introduced me, and thanks for your very kind words. I'm Joseph Kemani from the Royal Danish Embassy. I'm very glad to be here today. Thank you, TISA, for the invitation. Whenever you invite us, the answer is always yes. So thank you for the invitation. I'm also very happy to be amongst many friends, many that I've worked with. So it's a very happy reunion today. Kemani, there were four Kemanis in the room, I was listening. So that's really very good. And TISA, congratulations for the mobilization. As I was listening to the various stakeholders represented here, it's clear that we are representing the true spirit of public participation in this particular room. It's a good problem to have when people don't have seats. So that's a good thing. It means that there is a huge appetite to partake in this very, very important discussion. Let me also take this opportunity to recognize Uraia, Dr. Mshai, my very good friend Alois. We are very proud. Denmark is very proud of its partnership with Uraia. It's a partnership that we have had for a number of years. I am supremely confident that we shall continue because we deliver together as one unit. So well done. Keep up the great job. TISA, the Institute for Social Accountability, even the very name speaks for a very, very clear defense of why we should do social accountability. And even as you think about organizational development, one of the things that I would really ask you to consider is not changing the name. And even if you're going to modify it, you must continue maintaining the social accountability bit very, very prominently. Governor Kibwana, thank you for being here. You are a paragon of humility. You can and should be very, very proud of the service that you have rendered to this country. Previously as governor, but you also have a very, very good track record, many, many, many years. And having you here, let's clap for him once again. Jiro, you've been a great champion of the concept of civility, ungwana. And we all need that, so keep up the great job. And finally, my very, very good friend Wanjiro, well done. Founder of TISA, a special clap for her. But you continue to inspire many, many, many people, not just in Kenya, but globally with this kind of work. So well done, and please keep up the good job. Social accountability, I'm sure you'll agree with me, is about citizen agency. It's about the citizen saying that, look, I am not helpless. Is a citizen being defiant despite the challenges that they are facing, saying that they will not capitulate to a sense of despondency, a sense of hopelessness, saying that I am in charge as a citizen at whatever level that I am, and I am ready and willing to do my part, to partake of my responsibilities. That's very, very important. We talk about rights, but of course, the Siamese twins of rights is responsibilities. Social accountability affords us that opportunity to be able to exercise those responsibilities as citizens. So that is something which is very, very important, and that's why I must laud all of you who are gathered here as champions of integrity, but also champions of human rights. Because whenever you claim your rights, whenever you exercise your responsibilities, you are in effect also championing human rights. So you can add that to your titles as people who are in a social accountability. You are an integrity champion, but you're also a defender of human rights. That link needs to be very, very, very well established. Sustainable development is only possible if we deepen social accountability. Right now, we are talking about Agenda 2030, the Sustainable Development Goals. We now have how many years? Only 7 years to 2030. There is a lot of work that has been done, but when you look at the statistics, we are yet to do a lot on the Sustainable Development Goals. There is a big deficit. But having said that, I am confident that if we adopt more social accountability, then we shall be able to sprint towards 2030. Sprint towards 2030. Social accountability, I am fully convinced. And that's one of the reasons why, Diana, I am very, very passionate about social accountability. It's because the link between social accountability and sustainable development is not to be disputed. So social accountability is very, very, very important. I'll come now to the products. Why did we decide to support this process? Thought leadership is very, very important. Documenting is extremely important. And having the grace to extend the experience and the knowledge that one has is also equally important. So it combines all that. Because as Alois was saying, the so what question, I know that everyone that is here and the ones that are following us will consume this particular product. But even as you consume, I am sure you'll be able to see that you've already been doing many, many, many bits of it. It's just that it's being put together. It's being put together. So I would say let us continue doing what we are doing, because we are already implementing social accountability, but there's always room for improvement. And I know the publication, the compendium, offers us the means to be able to reflect and say, good, I've been doing some good work, but I can enhance whatever I've been doing based on what I have been able to learn from this particular compendium. So it's good work, 2 years in the making. I have heard you mention that you had planned to do, that's Eric, you had planned to do 7 of them, you've done 3. You've done 4 already, so there are 3 remaining. And I'm sure, Alois, we shall be able to support the other 3, right? We shall be able to support the other 3, because this is work that needs to continue to be done. In conclusion, let me say that social accountability is sustainable if it comes from within. If you're not personally convinced that social accountability is important, then it will not last. So I'm very pleased, Diana, and I thank you once again for the mobilization, because we are all here. All of us here are convinced that social accountability is important. So let us continue feeling social accountability within us, deepen it, and continue working for Kenya, and you can be sure of Denmark's enthusiastic support in this process. Thank you very much.
4: Thank you very much.
2: Thank you very much. Alois Meskia, the so what is, we are continuing with 3 other papers. Thank you very much. TISA has no plans of changing the name. If anything, we hope more people can say TISA, and we create more taglines around social accountability. It's a name we are very proud of, and one of the leading TISA strategists is here, and I know she can confirm that there are no such plans. No analysis has found that we need to change our name. Our name is very nice. It's very, even the initials are African. You know, TISA. TISA is like Bantu. Bantus used to be 9. Then full. That means everybody fully involved in African governance.
1: More coming up next. You're listening to Deliberations. Stay tuned.

0: We need to understand the politicians in terms of the powers that they hold, their interests, and their incentives. This then helps us begin understanding some of the actions taken by the politician, for instance, when developing policies and when implementing policies.
1: This is Deliberations, a program of the Radio Baraza Project, where development through media joins efforts with other CSOs and other development partners to involve you directly in the deliberations taking place in the development sector. This episode is compiled from the deliberations on multi-sectoral convening on national values and social accountability. The event was organized in Nairobi, Kenya, on 15 December 2023 by the Institute of Social Accountability, TISA. Here now is the introduction to the session on Social Accountability Compendium.
2: I welcome Eric. Eric is the one who has steered the compilation of this compendium to now take us into the flesh of it. Karibu sana, Eric.
3: Thank you so much, Diana. Thank you also, Joseph, for the encouragement that when the room is this full, it's a good problem to have. At this rate, I am looking at people who will be standing in the wengine wakai. Yeah, but I'm glad. I think it's just an honor to really host us. Like I mentioned, I'm very, very excited. I know we are all excited to be here, but I doubt there's anyone who's excited to than I am, because those who have been part of putting together compendiums know that they take 4 years. Then at some point, 5 years, sometimes people wonder, what was the vision when he started? They start asking themselves, what did we want to achieve? But I'm really pleased that we've been able to get the support from the Danish Embassy, from Uraia, the patience to see the papers take the shape. I mean, the papers started when Wanjiru was the national coordinator. Now she's the chair of the board. And I mean, it's beautiful. I can tell you, I'm sure the writers are going to speak to the writers. I see the writers, a few writers are there, and others are at the back there. They will share with you, they may share with you how it has changed from a thinking session that was moderated by Dr. Katindi, that we managed to validate some research areas that we had pulled out of the 2020 Danida study. And I hope before you leave the room, that you get to access the study we did in 2020, which began all this work, really powerful. And what you've tried to do is be fidelious to the process. I remember that's something that Wanjiru used to say, we must pay fidelity to this process. And I think we've really tried to pay utmost fidelity to the process that began in 2020 with the rethinking process. From the rethinking process, it brought out a number of issues. Why social accountability was not working despite the level of investment that had gone into it. One of the things that really perturbs me about the story of Makueni and Governor Kibwana is, and by the way, I like your book. My favorite book that you have written is Walk With Me, God, before I continue. And I don't have any copies with me. I hope you came with copies, so that I've lent out all my copies to my friends. But I think what I think that perturbs me is how, when a duty bearer does what they ought to do, it becomes news. I'm sure, I don't want to preempt what Governor Kibwana is going to say, but I want to hope, and I imagine that for him, he was just doing what he ought to be doing. Umepatiwa kazi, na dawa ya kazi ni kuchapa. But ukichapa kazi, now it carries national news. I mean, you can imagine how low we've sunk our expectations of service delivery. And that's a country that we have betrothed of ourselves. And I think it's a country that we hope, through the reflection journey that began in 2020, that this is one of the milestones, and we hope we'll have many milestones along the way, we'll be able to reimagine a different country that we marvel at people who cannot do what they ought to do. Not marvel at people who are doing what they ought to do. I think, again, the conversation around civility, utu, I'm glad that it's part of the hallmark of the pillars within Uraia. And Kenjiro likes to say this, and I'm sure he's going to have a session to speak to it. But the basic minimum fundamental issues about how to become a human. When someone becomes a human, it's news. When a conductor helps a lady to deliver, it carries national news, because we are a country that walks away as the Pharisees and the Sadducees when you have someone injured on the road and has been robbed on his way to Samaria. The good thing is that we are thinking about it, and that's why I'm really excited, because like in that session we had a thinking session on the 21st of February 2021, moderated at Sarava Panafric, I forget the room number. But a number of us are there, about 25 maximum, and it was a thinking session around what are the new areas, what are the additional areas on social accountability that we need to really unpack and pay our attention to. And a number of things emerged, and this is my introduction to our writers, in a session that was moderated by Katindi, like I mentioned, and also Wanjiro, who has really helped to put the editing and to ensure that the papers are speaking to one another. The writers, I hope when they speak, you will notice that they are different in the way they write. Caroline and Crispin are different from Joe Kobuthi, who wrote on the philosophy of social accountability. They're also different from John Kinovia and Faith Ann and the team from IBP, led also by Dr. Rugo. When they wrote about citizens. But they're also different from the story, the approach that Wanjiro took about telling the story. And part of why I'm excited, which is the reason, is because today we are telling the TISA story. And allow me to, I hope I will not get into trouble. If I get into trouble, please, that's idea me. TISA has been around for about close to, since 2005 actively, and this, I think it's, yeah, close to 20 decades plus, right? And we've done a lot of things. 20 years, eh? Or 20 decades, oh my God. Blame it on the excitement. Oh my God. 20 years, 2 decades. 20 decades more. Wonderful, thank you. And we've done a number of things, and there's a process we are doing on trying to prepare TISA for the future that we hope it gets to. And there's a process that Diana is leading, and so I was speaking to the person who's helping us with that process. And I was telling him about what TISA, trying to take him through the last 20 years. And he told me, you know, you guys have shared with me documents, and I'm sure Katindi will also attest, because she's helping us with a strategic plan and helped us previously. But the thing that stood with me, and this happened, I think, barely 2 days ago or 3 days ago, I told me the things you're telling me on this call are not things I have seen on your documents. And I think one of the things we've done, he was surprised that we have been part of some big cases like CDF. He's like, you're the ones who stopped CDF. I'm like, yeah, okay, yes. So I mentioned a few others. Of course, we've been involved in a number of amazing work. Some of them are held controversial, especially depending on who is in the room, like the CDF matter. But I think the ruling is out there. If you'd like to interact, please interact on why, what our position is. But one of the things that I noticed with Wanjiro, that Wanjiro is very modest. So we will do amazing work, but we will really say we are doing good things. So, I mean, we took that persona by Wanjiro. And then, so I remember one of the fundamental shifts we had was when Diana came in and she's like, why aren't you guys saying the things you are doing? And I think it's really powerful to be able to do those things and to be able to say that we are doing these things with the people that we are working with. And really excited to see the journey that Wanjiro began with social accountability, with the CDF accountability project, with strengthening devolution through the devolution forum. And that hope, I hope, will come out as she shares with us the highlight of the TISA story on social accountability. Because I think it's the closest we've come to telling the TISA story for the last 20 years. Imagine. So that's why we were like, even as we do the compendium, it is only good, it is only fair that the TISA story on social accountability, which is the reason why we are the Institute for Social Accountability, exists. It's only fair that we tell people why we are TISA. And there was no better person to do that write-up than Wanjiru. And thank you for doing justice to it. And so I will immediately usher us into this phase where we get to hear highlights of these papers, and the compendium will be shared with us. My hope for us is that you take the December holiday to read this compendium. I see someone looking at you and is wondering, you have nothing better to do on a Christmas holiday. No, I mean, when you start reading it, you won't be able to stop reading it. And I'm glad because this conversation is also happening at a time that the Office of the Auditor General has properly constituted the entire team and the framework for citizen accountability audit. We've seen amazing work from the Controller of Budget. Thank you, Joseph, for being here and for being an ardent supporter of the work that we do. And I'm glad that we have the oversight institutions represented here, and we hope to hear their perspectives around these conversations as we move along. But allow me now to introduce Joe Kobuthi. Joe Kobuthi wrote the paper on, Crispin Oduor and Caroline Nyamo, who jointly wrote the paper on the politics, power, and social accountability. This is one of the things that came out, that when social accountability practitioners do social audits, community scorecards, citizen scorecards, they are not alive. They don't put themselves in the shoes of politicians. They don't ask themselves, how would a politician think in doing social accountability? And so part of what that paper has helped us to do at TISA in the last 1 year is to take on an approach of political education. So when we speak to do civic education on any particular issue we work on, we take a political education approach so that we are able to help people understand the linkage between the politics, the vote, and the absence of UNGA on the rise, or the rise of UNGA and so on and so forth.
1: And now for a quick break before the next part. This is Deliberations, keeping you up to date with the deliberations taking place in the development sector. Keep it right here.

0: We need to understand the politicians in terms of the powers that they hold, their interests, and their incentives. This then helps us begin understanding some of the actions taken by the politician, for instance, when developing policies and when implementing policies.
1: This is Deliberations, a program of the Radio Baraza Project, where development through media joins efforts with other CSOs and other development partners to involve you directly in the deliberations taking place in the development sector. This episode is compiled from the deliberations on multi-sectoral convening on national values and social accountability. The event was organized in Nairobi, Kenya, on 15 December 2023 by the Institute of Social Accountability, TISA. Coming up is the next part of this episode.
2: Allow me to invite Crispin or Caro, whoever comes first, to speak about the highlights of this paper, and then thereafter we'll have John and Faith come on, and then Joe, and finally we'll have Wanjiro. I realize the reason why I'd not want to stand again here is because I will tell you all the juice. I am the kind of person, when they watch a movie...
3: Spoiler!
2: I know! So I've just caught myself here, so I don't want to come again until they speak. Yani, I tell you, Bernard, I watched Mission Impossible. Now inaanza hivi. Poleni sana. But they've done an amazing work. So, karibu, Crispin.
0: Okay, thank you. Thank you very much. It feels good to sit among people who appreciate accountability, and especially with the practitioners who are doing work around social accountability. My name is Crispin Oduor, and the paper I'm presenting was co-authored with Caroline Nyamu, who will be stepping up after me to give additional highlights. So we have 10 minutes to do this, and I'll be up here for 5 minutes. This study, the methodology included literature review on social accountability internationally and locally, and we also had key informant interviews with stakeholders who are practitioners in social accountability drawn from different counties in Kenya. One of the issues that came up that was identified in the TISA paper that was done in the year 2020 was the need for an approach in social accountability work that takes cognizance of politics. And when we took up this paper, for me it was very interesting in the sense that, first of all, I'm a student of political science, and as I've been doing social accountability work, the main question I've been asking myself is, where's the discussion around politics? Because unless we understand, the citizen understands the politics and the thinking of the politician, then they'll know that they have to be part of that politics and they have to position themselves if you are going to have change and development in this country. So the paper explores the challenges and the opportunities that exist for social accountability work in Kenya. So it basically examines the interplay between politics, power, and social accountability. So what's politics? We need to understand that politics is about the distribution of resources. It's about who gets what, when, how, and why. So as citizens, there's no way we can delink ourselves from politics and leave it to the politicians. So once we have that understanding, then we realize that in our social accountability work that we undertake as practitioners, we need to take cognizance of politics and the politicians. We need to understand the politicians in terms of the powers that they hold, their interests, and their incentives. This then helps us begin understanding some of the actions taken by the politician, for instance, when developing policies and when implementing policies. And I know TISA has been at the forefront around CDF work, and when we will be talking about CAPTCHA, one of the things that came out and that emerged from this study is that one of the ways in which CAPTCHA is actually expressed is in terms of the way our policies are developed, and I'll be talking to that with reference to the CDF and the World Development Fund. So, the paper actually emphasizes that there's need to strike a balance between technical tools that are used by the social accountability practitioners and the political context within which social accountability initiatives are undertaken. So most of the initiatives that have been undertaken by social accountability practitioners are conceptualized in technical terms and instrumental terms, but then they're not taking cognizance of politics. There's need to build that relationship with the politicians if the social accountability initiatives are going to be successful. The paper also examines the evolution of policy formulation in Kenya from a closed and elitist approach to policy formulation and the progression to more inclusive processes of policy formulation, as you've seen with the implementation of devolution. And this mainly came after the Constitution of Kenya 2010. So in the pre-independence period, we have most of the policy formulation. The challenges and the problem for policy were identified was a preserve of the colonial administrators. A couple of decades after independence, this was still the same approach. It was still closed. Then we had the introduction of multi-party politics, which began opening up these spaces. And we saw the rise of the civil society organizations as stakeholders in the development of policies. The institutions like the USAID, we had the universities and research institutions contributing to policy formulation. Then in the year 2010, we have the constitution placing the citizens at the center of policy formulation. Political parties have also been playing a central role in the formulation of policies. And one of the cases where you can see the role of political parties in shaping policy was during the BBI discussions. This was being driven by a political party. If you look at the manifestos of Kenya Kwanza and the Azimio la Umoja One Kenya Alliance, we saw commitments that both parties were selling to us before elections in the area of social accountability. For instance, the Kenya Kwanza had committed to promoting accountability and openness in the management of public affairs and institutionalizing open governance through all state organs and agencies. Whereas Azimio la Umoja had committed to enforcing transparency and accountability in the public sector under its public service delivery pillar. The challenge with accountability and social accountability work, the main challenge is actually political CAPTCHA. And this is really having effects on the social accountability work. So what the paper does is that it introduces and defines the concept of political CAPTCHA and its effect on social accountability in the country. And it provides an understanding of how the powerful elites position themselves and prioritize their interests over public welfare. And when you're talking of the powerful elites, some of these could be amongst the politicians, it could be the private sector, it could be the business people, and other stakeholders. So, but how is this happening? How is this capture happening? We have access to information and platforms to participate, especially at the county level, how much information is being available for the citizen and the practitioners to actually participate in demanding accountability from the duty bearers. The platforms for participation, the stories, some of the stories from the counties are very sad. Whereas the Constitution provides for participation at the village level and at the world level, quite a number of counties are actually holding forums for the budget and the annual development plan at the sub-county level. We have our colleagues here who are able differently. How then would they be able to participate in such such processes? The issue of election campaign financing, stakeholders financing elections, with the thinking in mind that their interests will be protected. And what then does this mean if the person they finance goes through? Will you be able to hold them accountable? Because we find that most of these stakeholders actually benefit from maybe tenders and contracts in government. There's the issue of loyalty to political parties vis-a-vis the citizens, issues of individual interest versus public interest, which I've talked to, conflict of interest in the development of policies, the CDF then, the World Development Fund, and for the practitioners who undertake social accountability work at the county level or around these funds, you get to understand the challenges around accountability in the implementation of either the projects or the management of some of these resources. We've talked about tokenistic participation, and there's also the challenge of the influence of accountability institutions, whereby the powerful are able to actually circumvent some of these institutions. The paper also analyzes the impact of elections and leadership challenges on social accountability mechanisms, and it also highlights how electoral distractions can disrupt social accountability initiatives. And just to pick a few, first of all, it slows down the momentum of social accountability initiatives. We've seen cases whereby there's a total overhaul of officials or officers in the county governments. And this, of course, presents some challenges because we already had initiated projects, for instance, but some of these are usually stopped. And again, it also means that there's need for the stakeholders or the practitioners to build new relationships with the officers who come in. Change of guard in the legislature, whereby we already had petitions that have been forwarded and questions that have been asked which can no longer be responded for. So then, what are the recommendations for sustaining social accountability beyond electoral cycle, because that would be very, very important. And as my colleague Caroline comes up, some of the suggestions are the institutionalization by anchoring social accountability in public policies and laws, and also factoring social accountability in specific elements in the regular reporting framework for various institutions. This would actually compel government officers to embrace social accountability. So thank you very much.
3: Atujamaliza. So this next bit speaks a little bit to the so what question. So now as idea, now I be mtihani. So in terms of conceptualizing, first of all, we looked at who are the critical institutions. So if you're going to engage with this political actors, who are the critical institutions that are present or available for us? So there's the county executive. A lot of this work is happening in the counties. So being able to identify the county executive as an avenue for engaging in our social accountability work. Recognizing parliament, that's National Assembly, the Senate, the county legislature. These are very important because of the role that they have been mandated by the Constitution to do, particularly their oversight role. And so when it comes to taking on board the recommendations of your social accountability work and compelling the executive to do what they're supposed to do. They become a very important institution. We also identified state institutions, and I will not list all of them, you've got your Controller of Budget, you've got the Office of the Auditor General, you've got the Ethics and Anti-Corruption Commission. These are very important institutions. But also just to highlight that we do recognize that these offices also struggle, particularly when you start thinking about the issue of political capture. So an area for us to kind of maybe contemplate in terms of how do we engage and support to enable these institutions to use the teeth they have or get teeth? So I'm throwing that out there. We also talked about the political actors that are critical. Again, the county assemblies, your county governors, the legislators, because of the work that they do and the way the constitution recognizes the division of responsibilities or mandates, and so they can keep each other in check. And then finally, we look at strategies. So after identifying who are your critical actors, how do you engage with them? And so we look at, and Chris has alluded to this, particularly the way one election cycle and transitioning to another election cycle, there's such challenges. The idea or needing to ensure that there's continuity, that there are frameworks that enable that continuity so that you're not beholden to the vagaries of there's a new governor, there's a new sheriff in town, and he's come or she's come with their foot soldiers, and we have to start the journey all over again. Is there a way that we can have structures that allow for social accountability to continue seamlessly? Joint efforts, finding ways to have joint efforts with politicians. So this is something around not always seeing social accountability as something that needs to be always combative. There's going to be times for mapambano, but there are times to collaborate and leverage these political relationships to advance the social accountability agenda. We talk about strengthening the capacity of duty bearers and perhaps even consider having in their orientation social accountability, because a lot of duty bearers that we've interacted with, I will pause here and I say, I used to work for URAIA, I actually approved this proposal. So when you interact with them, they see social accountability as witch hunting. So maybe debunking and demystifying and removing that whole issue of that it's a horrible thing and we're coming after you, we're coming to get you in your beds, but that it can actually benefit you as a duty bearer in the way that you're able to execute your work. Engagement with political candidates. I'm really pleased Bunge Mashinani are here, because in the lead up to the last elections, they mobilized citizens to do citizens' manifestos. And whereas politicians come and say, this is my manifesto, they were saying, hang on, this is our manifesto. This is what we want you to do. So could we get citizens doing a lot more of that citizen manifestos and making their demands known? There are counties like Nakuru where they're helping citizens to do their strategic plans so that they are actually setting the agenda for social accountability. When duty bearers who have been implicated in corruption or in abuse of office, is it possible that they can truly be held to account? Mutu aende jela tu. Siko ubaya, you know? And then collaborating with professional bodies. And here we were saying a lot of the people who behave badly, or at least some of them, they belong to your ESPACs, Engineer Society of Kenya. Can we collaborate with these professional bodies to also hold their members to account so that we can give social accountability teeth? And then finally, look at legal reforms that help us to institutionalize and democratize our social accountability spaces. So it was a delight working on this paper, and I hope that it will give us useful insights and inputs into how we take social accountability forward. Thank you very much.
1: More coming up next. 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Stay tuned.

0: We need to understand the politicians in terms of the powers that they hold, their interests, and their incentives. This then helps us begin understanding some of the actions taken by the politician, for instance, when developing policies and when implementing policies.
1: This is Deliberations, a program of the Radio Baraza Project where development through media joins efforts with other CSOs and other development partners to involve you directly in the deliberations taking place in the development sector. This episode is compiled from the deliberations on multi-sectoral convening on national values and social accountability. The event was organized in Nairobi, Kenya on 15 December 2023 by the Institute of Social Accountability, TISA. Coming up, we listen to the next presentation.
2: Thank you, Eric. My name is Faith Ann, and I'm glad to be here. I am a student also of social accountability. I mean that quite literally. And I worked on this, we worked on this paper with my colleagues, John Kinuthia. And you can just say, we are African. And Dr. Abraham Rugo, who's not with us today. But otherwise, this was a really interesting paper for us to just work on, and one of the things that it really forced us to do was reflect, because we believe that some aspects of our work are actually social accountability initiatives, and this paper provided us an opportunity to reflect on that. So, building and sustaining ownership of social accountability amongst citizens, that is what we were, that is the title we were working with. And I do hope once you read the compendium, this has really been emphasized, read the compendium, we'll be able to understand that a bit more. And we'll just get into it. So for us, a starting point was looking at where we are coming from in terms of traditional forms of social accountability that may have been. And we try to reflect a bit more on structures such as barazas, the former LATIF, the funds that had been before, and also just where we are right now after devolution. And one of the organizing principles of devolution was having citizens play a more central role in governance and development. We had new laws, especially public finance management laws that were put in place and were really comprehensive compared to before. And resources were really meant to come closer to citizens and them have a broader role in deciding, one, how government raises resources. So everything that has to do with taxation. A good example is the most recent Finance Bill 2023 that was approved and the public discourse that was around it. So how we raise resources and how these resources are spent so that we are able to see the other side of it, which is service delivery, that we have access to healthcare, that we have access to education, that we have access to water and clean water at that. So citizens were expectedly supposed to play a broader role compared to before, that is after devolution. And the net effect of that was that budgets, which is the whole framework, public budgets, which is the whole framework through which government makes decisions on how we are not only going to raise regard to how much we expect to raise, and decisions around how we are going to spend. So what are we spending on, and how do we expect that that will play out over the entire financial year? So then at the end of it all, the net effect will be that these budgets, these frameworks through which we are raising resources and spending will be more responsive to the needs of citizens, given the fact that citizens are now a part of this process from the very beginning to the very end, when you look at the entire cycle of the budgeting process, which is from formulation to evaluation, and evaluation, which a big part of that is audit. So some of our key findings of this paper in terms of building and sustaining ownership among citizens, that is of social accountability. And we tried to look at what are the drivers really of, what are the drivers of building and sustaining ownership? What leads us to that place where citizens own it? Or like was said before, it has really gotten into your heart, and you're not, we are not no longer convincing you that this is

necessary to have everyone included in the accountability or social accountability processes. So historically, we have groups that have been marginalized when it comes to engagement, when it comes to participating, especially in the decision-making processes that have to do with budgets or public finances. And oftentimes, even where social accountability initiatives are being carried out at a very local level, there is potential to still lock out certain demographics of people. I'll give an example. So when you conduct public participation, you can have it at the ward level, you can have it at the village level, or even try to convene people within the estate, for instance. But there are possibilities, or there are nuances that will play out if, depending on what time are you convening these meetings, what time are you asking people to participate, if it is during rush hour season with regard to, say, when people are supposed to be going back home or kids are coming from school, then there's a possibility of locking out, for instance, women. Depending on the location, if it is very far from where people are, it is in a centralized place and not everyone lives there, and there are probably persons with disability who cannot be able to access that particular location where such initiatives or people are convening with regard to accountability measures, then you still be locking out people. So we found that open and inclusive spaces for accountability initiatives then is a very crucial enabler to driving ownership amongst citizens. Number two, we have the capacity of citizens to undertake social accountability initiatives. So in short, if I do not know that I am supposed to do something, then I will expectedly just not do it. One time we were conducting a training, and this is an area in terms of strengthening the capacity of citizens to understand not only their role with regard to how governments budget, but how decisions happen and how these processes play out. This is something as International Budget Partnership Kenya we have been doing for quite some time. And some of the individuals that we spoke to when we were conducting this research and working on this paper are the budget facilitators who we have trained. And these are individuals we have trained on the budget process. So they are able to not only understand how decisions happen, but also take action. And we have trained so far for courts in partnership with Muraya Trust, who have been our partners in trying to have citizens have strength and capacity to be able to do what they're supposed to. And so in one of our trainings, we were trying to show participants that you're able to go into your county website, and we used a practical example, and access budget documents for you to be able to see this is what government proposed to do, and if it is with regard to implementation, this is what they have been able to do so far. And someone raised their hand and told us that I never knew that I could access or rather see what government has budgeted for with regard to the resources that they have, that is the revenue that they collect from us. And so if then such a person would want to be a part of accountability and they don't quite know that we are required one to have access, because it's one thing to either have access to this information and it's another one, you find most of the times transparency is not 100% when it comes to information being available, especially budget information. So you know that this is information that should be made accessible to citizens, and where that information is not available, then you have the right to ask or try to request for that information for whatever use that you need. And in this case will be social accountability to see what is government proposing to do in our area, how much resources have they allocated, and are they on track with regard to trying to deliver the services that they promised through the budget that they will deliver. So capacity is really another enabler of driving and sustaining, building that ownership amongst citizens. Number three, we have the linkage of social accountability initiatives to the needs of the households within the community. So for instance, currently we're in a cost of living crisis.
if I

0: I put it that way. And one of the most immediate needs in most households is, first of all, are we able to put a meal on the table? Do we have that? And maybe then number two, are we able to take our kids to school? Do they have the required or the necessary resources to stay in school? And then maybe number three will be that if I go to my local health center, will I find drugs there, right? And especially for women, in the case of maternal health, if I go there, will I be able to access maternal health services if I needed that? So then it is crucial that accountability initiatives take into account the needs of the household. So it's not just about going into these communities and saying, all right, as a citizen, I have the things that I consider priorities to me. You have things that you consider priorities with regard to the context that you're in. And if you come to me and tell me that I think you should be concerned about this, and I do not consider it my priority, then it will be a little bit hard for me to say, okay, let's get on board and let's try to demand for accountability with regard to this issue that you want me to pursue. So there has to be that linkage with the needs of the households within a particular community. The other one was on feedback mechanism, that it has to be effective and there has to be a way in which the feedback loop between the right holders, which is citizens, and the duty bearers, which in this case we might say it's government and anyone else who's mandated to provide a service. It could be the nurse in charge at the dispensary or at the local health center, when you look at it from the capacity that they have or the responsibility that they have to provide a service. So there has to be a clear feedback loop between government and citizens. And one of the things that we're asking ourselves is, why is it that oftentimes as citizens we will raise issues, we will always be there speaking out, but we do not always get a response from the duty bearers? It is not every time that we're getting a response, even if it is just an acknowledgement to say, hey, we have received your concerns or your issues or the memorandum that you put across, and we plan to take action, say A, B, C, and D. And we were reflecting on the capacity of government maybe to even respond to the issues that citizens are raising. It is easy to assume that government, for instance, knows everything that they are supposed to be doing when it comes to service delivery, when it comes to responding to the needs of citizens. And like Carol has said, that we need to think also about strengthening the capacity of government so that you do not have a very informed citizenry and a government on the other side that is not really that does not really have the capacity to respond to the needs to the issues and the needs of these citizens who are out here advocating, raising concerns, and saying we want A, B, C, and D. So for us to close the feedback loop, we have to go a step further and ask ourselves, then why is that feedback loop, for instance, not complete, and what is the problem on our side as citizens, or is the problem on the duty bearers? And if the problem is on the side of the duty bearers, is it a question of capacity? If it is a question of capacity, what can we do about that? There's also the issue of transparency. I think I've already spoken about that. So the availability of information to be able to even have an advocacy that is evidence-based. So you're not just saying, you did not do this, you did not... You say this, but you do not do this, and we do not have evidence to back that up. So that's also another factor. Last but not least, we have two more in terms of alternative spaces for redress and recourse. So we have conducted all the social audits we can, community scorecards from January to December. We have written, submitted memorandum to government. We have tried to bring them in for dialogue and tell them this is what we need. We have attended all the public participation forums that we have been called to, but really there is nothing that is happening. and there should be opportunities for alternative redress and for recourse with regard to social accountability. So this could be legal action, it could be picketing, it could be protests that are peaceful, and we really should have that. There should be an opportunity for citizens to be able to do that when we've done everything else but nothing has worked. And finally, it's improvement in service delivery. So that is the ultimate driver, that is the ultimate enabling factor of sustaining, of not only building but sustaining that ownership. If I have been part of a social accountability initiative, we've gone step by step from point A to point Z, and at the end of it all, we see the light at the end of the tunnel. If you are advocating for an improved access to health and just simply having drugs in our health facility, and we have drugs in our health facility, or we wanted government to improve access to water in our area, and we now have improved access to water. That is the ultimate factor. That is what we are all working towards. And if that is constantly happening, then it is very easy for me to say, okay, so this has worked. I can move on to the next thing, and the next thing, and the next thing. And I don't need to be constantly reminded that, hey, you have your rights, and this is what you should be doing with regard to accountability. Something that improvement in service delivery actually also helped to avoid is participation fatigue. One of the times we reflected on with the budget facilitators, and one of the concerns that came up was that over time, when you do this for a very long time, it's easy to get tired because you're constantly knocking and knocking and knocking on these doors, but nothing seems to give, and it's very easy to give up. So an improvement in service delivery, or even an improvement in how the process works, in an improvement of something within the system itself. It may not have been that we have a structure that we can see. It may not be that we can open the tap and there is water. It may simply be that when government revised its budget for this particular financial year, they actually called us and consulted us. And that is a change, and that is a win. So a win is a win. It doesn't matter whether it's a very big win. And so also celebrating and acknowledging such wins, whether big or small, within social accountability initiatives, within our objectives for social accountability initiatives, is also an important factor in sustaining ownership and showing that, all right, we may not see a building somewhere, but there is progress that has been made, and we acknowledge that. So what are some of the areas that future research can focus on? So for us, we really delved into what factors drive and the building and sustaining of ownership among citizens. And some of these factors are actually drawn from what we have seen happen in practice. So our examples, most of the examples we give in the compendium, you will note that we did a survey trying to understand from the facilitators themselves, from the people who are doing this kind of work, what do they think drives the kind of work that they do, and why are they still doing it? So that is something that we try to do. However, we think that in terms of future research, we can try to understand a bit more the social cultural context of social accountability in Kenya, something we tried to reflect on in our introduction, but not as much. Number two is probably undertaking a survey of Kenyan citizens to assess awareness, understanding, attitudes towards social accountability. What do the people feel about this, right? And if they are undertaking it, why? If they are not undertaking it, why are they not? Number three is also something around documenting and evaluating the experiences of social accountability practitioners in Kenya. And it's really good to hear that is something that TISA is doing. They're telling their story. So they're documenting what they have done, and they actually will be telling us their story. So that's also another area that we thought would be a good thing to learn from. And finally, just developing and testing innovative approaches. So Diana has talked about digital social accountability and all that. What new things are coming up? What are people trying out that are not necessarily documented in theory? What is happening in practice? What are some innovative things around that, and are we documenting that? So it will be important for us to constantly document that. A good example, I would say, with one of our partners as I conclude, in Baringo, and I'm not sure if there's someone here who can share that from Baringo who can share that. I was hoping there would be. But they began doing this, they call them budget days with the county assembly. So every time when the budget has been tabled in the county assembly, and before the assembly approves the budget, they would seek audience instead of just meeting, analyzing the budget, submitting a memo, and going on their way. They would actually seek audience to the committee, the Budget and Appropriations Committee of the Assembly, and sit down with them and explain to them the issues they are raising, the concerns they have, the analysis they have done. And over time, the Assembly found that quite useful, and even incorporating some of their analysis as justifications for why they amended certain budget lines in their report. So when they are doing their report, they actually include that the civil society coalition or network in Baringo raised these issues, and this is why they feel that this is important and you're actually considering it. So over time, the Assembly has picked that up, and they can no longer simply approve the budget without calling them in. So there is an aspect of institutionalization, of that this began as a civil society thing, but the county assembly has seen value in this and actually willing to take it up as their own initiative and have it there regardless of changing administration, so that it's a thing that will happen even beyond the current administration and onwards and onwards. So I will end it there, and ask John if he has anything to add. So, thank you.
1: Thank you, Faith, for that presentation and the highlights. Yeah, before John confirmed he has nothing else, other to say he has nothing to add. But thank you.
2: That's it for this part. Remember, this is Deliberations, a program of Radio Baraza, the non-profit radio powered by Development Through Media. We'll be right back.

0: We need to understand the politicians in terms of the powers that they hold, their interests, and their incentives. This then helps us begin understanding some of the actions taken by the politician, for instance, when developing policies and when implementing policies.
1: This is Deliberations, a program of the Radio Baraza Project, where development through media joins efforts with other CSOs and other development partners to involve you directly in the deliberations taking place in the development sector. This episode is compiled from the deliberations on multi-sectoral convening on national values and social accountability. The event was organized in Nairobi, Kenya, on 15 December 2023 by the Institute of Social Accountability, TISA. And now, we listen to the next presentation.
2: So the next speaker is Joe Kobuthi, who wrote on the philosophical underpinnings of social accountability. And as he comes up, he has a presentation that we'll be sharing with us. And the reflections really is to ask ourselves, when we implement social accountability, what is the philosophy behind it? And is the philosophy aligned to our realities? Spoiler alert, mnaona?
3: Karibu sana. Thank you so much, Eric.
4: Mine will just be a story. So my story begins in November 9th, when the Berlin Wall came down. And with that story, we know the story between the collapse of the Berlin Wall meant that the feud between the Eastern Bloc and the Western Bloc collapsed. And with that, a political philosopher by the name of Kuyama said, it's the end of history. And with that, these political changes moving across the globe aggressively introduced a wave of Americanization of the world. But more importantly, the neoliberal agenda came into the world. And across the world, from Chile to Argentina to here in Kenya, reforms, political, economic, and social reforms moved here. In particular, in Kenya, because of the aggressive shift, Smith Hempston, who was then the ambassador to Kenya at the time, pushed aggressively for constitutional and political changes in Kenya. And of course, we know in 1991, we passed President Moi repealed Section 2A of the Constitution, and we began our reform journey. And that reform journey in Kenya, based on this shift across the world after the collapse of the Berlin Wall, culminated in 2010 with the passing of Katiba 2010. And with many things, the Katiba was hailed to be one of the most progressive constitutions, is still in the world. But there are two quotes that, if you allow me not to read them, but to just paraphrase them, one by the former Attorney General Githu Muigai, and the other by the late President Mwai Kibaki. The one by Githu Muigai, he says something to the extent of the colonial order has been one edifice that, regardless of whatever we put in terms of legally on it, that the authoritarian nature of this colonial order always suppresses the constitutional, legal, and political framework that we pass. That was by Githu Muigai. Former President Mwai Kibaki wrote a similar thing in a paper when he was a student in Makerere, and he talked about how the colonial logic is an edifice, a shape-shifting logic that is constantly appending whatever progress we have in our society. So those are two things, that two ideas that are, I want you to have in your minds as we continue this presentation. Importantly, because to bring this conversation home, is that this colonial logic affects what social accountability means. It affects, more importantly, the normative standards to which how society is governed. And in particular, it affects the public sphere, the terrain in which negotiations with power is had, and affects the norms, values, ethics, ethos of what social accountability means. Another thinker by the name of Peter Ecker, in his paper Colonialism: The Two Publics in Africa, a theoretical statement, he says that because of, again, this colonial logic, unlike in Western societies where the public sphere, the norms that govern the public sphere is one, in societies that have been colonized, it creates a dichotomy of how the public sphere is wired. So there are two things. So you have the private sphere and the public sphere. And this is how the social accountability works. So then there's a kind of segmentation. By way of example, all of us here, we are Kenyans or Africans in that order, and we are in chamas, you know, we are in wedding committees, we changa for our friends and our colleagues and relatives when they die. But interestingly, what we find is interesting is that within these spaces, we have a treasurer, we even know who the chair of the committee is, we have WhatsApp groups, and we know how much we are contributing. And we do that diligently. And when there's an excess amount after this, the chairman even calls the committee together and distributes the monies, and the committee is breaking. Tumevunja committee. Sindio? But there's never corruption, incidentally. The same bunch of people working in the public sphere, working in government, have a different norms and values towards how what they talk about public money. The same people who are, many of them are religious to a fault. It's the duplicitousness of the public sphere. Hence, on many of us, on our Twitter accounts, we have two things. The first one is God is able, and the second one is Kazi Endele. And when I mean Kazi Endele, you know what I mean. You know, it's the reason why a politician can move from the church to state house saying two statements without any fault. It's a duplicitousness of our public sphere and what that does to us. But more fundamentally, moving the conversation forward, another philosopher by the name of W. Du Bois, I wrote in The Souls of Black Folks, that what this creates within our psyches as individuals is a state of double consciousness. So it's the reason why we're able to move through different spaces, but more importantly, the reason why social accountability is dependent on where you're standing. So if you're in a chama, social accountability means you have to adhere to the rules and the norms of your funeral committee, wedding committee. But if you're in government, you adhere to the rules of it's our turn to eat. So it's a nature, meaning though we might have laws and policies, that the invisible hand that controls our conduct is not what we think it is. And it's the reason why though we may pass a constitution where we have passing laws, there's an invisible hand, there's a norms, a psychic turbulence, if you may, that, you know, that we're unable to reconcile our morals, our norms, and our beliefs, leading to a kind of personality disorder. So we're all working as we are all mental health patients, you know, for societies of like ours, where we all need, because we move depending on the space that we move in. But more importantly, in addition, what this does and what it has done is that moral language and social norms are appropriated and distorted to erode at the power of democracy. So on one hand, we'll talk about chapter 6, but on the other hand, we'll say, umwizi ni wetu, you know, without fault or favor, and wonder what's happening to our minds or to our souls. And this kind of climate, social accountability, like in the case of Kenya, it takes a nihilistic and morally vacuous tone. And another example, so for instance, a civil servant or politician will take money from a deal that will benefit his people, and will also spread the benefits around relatives as an act of social accountability. So that is an act of social accountability. When a politician comes and gives you money, and gives a relative money, when there's the good journalist Alanamu does his investigatives, and there's one on the where there are all these accounts and they are named by relatives, or it's Bobo, or whatever it is, whatever oil scandal. That is social accountability, friends, taking place within this framework that we occupy. Or more important, which is my favorite, because it affects, apart from Professor Kivutha Kibwana, I don't know if there's any other politician, but for us who are not active politicians, it's why every 5 years, when politicians move across the country, we demand for our share of social accountability for asking for goodies. It's why if your politician says in the ground, kama angushi pesa hakuna kura, that's social accountability. That's what it does, social accountability, away from the Western norms that we associate with. It's the reason why, you know, if the politician doesn't give money, basi hakuna kura. That's social accountability. It's the way in which we address social accountability depending on the distortions of our public sphere. And it's how we move within these spaces. But interestingly, despite of what I'd mentioned earlier, despite of you know, this colonial logic, what some scholars call the matrix of power, you know, there's an innate desire of in this case Kenyans, not just man, for a desire for freedom, and we have seen it through our history of struggle, where there's a constant push and pull between forces of good, if you may, but also forces that want to sustain status quo, and that kind of push and pull creates a kind of creates a dialectical tone within social accountability that moves within the five phases within social accountability, five within the history of Kenya. The first phase, sorry, my PowerPoint is not moving to the next slide, but the first phase of social accountability was between 1888 to about 1920, where the norms that govern social accountability was black subjugation. That was a norm that governs social accountability. As I said, you know, because of this dialectical shift and push and pull that happens, so our public sphere, so it's not static. So because, as I said, there's always push and pull between social forces that change even how social accountability, the norms that govern the public sphere, evolve over time. So the first phase, as I mentioned, between 1888 to 1940. This time, Kenya was still in its inception stages as a colony, but also as a company. But the phases, the dominant norms, the values that we all agree on, whether we like it or not, we all participate, whether we like it or not, was minority, white minority rule, black subjugation through violence, and raw material extraction. That was the ethos. So everybody, we all agreed or not. And if you didn't agree, there was a violence that was meted upon you. And in this way, that's how we see that the resistance movements, where they were pushing back on these norms. And that was the first phase. The second phase was between 1940 to 1963. And in this second phase, again, it was still white minority rule, black subjugation, and there's a kind of mediation that now came because of these tug forces, which came through creating a kind of collaborating class of Africans. And of course, the penultimate policy remedy that came out of this was the Swinnerton Plan of 1954, where it was to create the first landed African middle class, in terms of now all of a sudden, because of this push and pull, it was to accommodate a kind of African middle class where they were able to now to sell tea, coffee, and able to access international markets. They're also going to school, etc. The third phase, which was between 1963 to 1992, was really the where a couple of the norms was big man politics. We all liked our big men. We tulikuwa chama cha mama na baba. You know, were that black rule, but in the sense of Africanization, which was a thing, and then and state oppression. This was almost like there were agreed normative rules that shaped a social accountability across the board. So it was, if you did them, how fast you rose within the state was how fast you absorbed these values and norms, either as an institution or an individual. And of course, if you didn't, there was a violence that was meted against you by that accountability mechanism that rules social behavior within a society. And the fourth phase, The fourth phase was between 1992 to 2010. So this is important, this fourth phase, because this is the phase where my earlier introduction was a phase all of a sudden with now a change of the neoliberalization of our state, with, you know, with constitutional changes, economic reforms, political reforms, and a couple of things that moved. One was coalition building. I know the good prof will talk about it even much later, because a lot then IPPG 1997, it became the thing. Even YK 92, it became a thing to politically to organize. At the local level, you had chamas, women groups. It became social power and accountability came. You had the power to build coalitions. We saw even 2002 with the NAC wave, social power became the thing. Of course, it driven Maendeleo. So increasingly, before then, which was interesting, if you look at that, Maendeleo was the logic. Maendeleo became a very centric thing with the state, where now all of a sudden now opening of big infrastructure projects, the big white elephant projects that we saw within this phase. Of course, its peak was really with the Kibaki regime, with Vision 2030 and all these other things, but we saw all these things moving, but unlike previous dialecticals, operation was still part of this phase. So in as much as there was a shift in terms of coalition building and state-driven Maendeleo, oppression by the state was still part of this phase. And the fifth phase, which is really began in 2020, you could see the effects in 2020. Before I go back, in 2010, every phase is always concluded with a huge shift in policy. In policy or legal, or 2010, of course, we know was that this came together with the 2010 constitution, the previous phase with the change of repeal of Section 2A, the previous phase was with the independence. So there are always historical moments that all the social forces end up coming, and there's something that breeds together. As I said, the 1993 was independence, 1992 was Section 2A, 2010 was the Katiba 2010. So with this zeitgeist, as they're pulling together, there's always social forces and cultural forces that bring it together, that comes together more often within our faces at a policy level, but they're always undergirding political, social, cultural forces that are pulling these dialectics together to bring it together. And the fifth phase is where we're in right now, friends, which is really, again, coalition building, devolution of power and resources, and the development of the material well-being of the people, summed up as a livelihood question. So I think this is the shift within this dialect that we are together, that the livelihood question or the material well-being of the people is the most important normative social accountability question to gather. It's the reason why, regardless of, you know, why really Kenya Kwanza won, because they understood the zeitgeist of the moment, and they realize, regardless of whether it was, I mean, regardless of their 1 year into power, they picked the power of the zeitgeist, and they with the whole bottom up, and of course we know they hold 6,000 shillings from the bat, but also seeing even just the. This year, we had the most memorandums sent to Parliament around the Finance Act from ordinary Mwananchi, meaning that the material well-being is the most important normative question at the soul level, that at the soul and psyche level of Kenyans that we're all interrogating. So this is the most important question. It's the reason why, for instance, again, even as we do IMF and ACP, ZTC, Kenyans of all walks of life are constantly asking, what is this for me? I think it was yesterday's paper or the day before, where 86% of Kenyans were not happy with the cost of living, because it's the normative question that becomes the galvanizing, not just political question, but cultural, social, and economic question within our society today. So I'll move to a case study of how this has happened before, and I'll use a case study of Makueni. So many of you guys, I'm sure, know this, but in the 1960s and 70s, Makueni, particularly 1970s, Makueni had a drought and a famine, and it affected large parts of not just Makueni, but also Lower Eastern. So what happened, well, and of course the outcome, you know, people didn't have water for plants, livestock, etc. But what happened was that the people of Makueni, in particular the women, came together came together, and within they had a social system, what they call the Mwethia system, and they came together. It's a mechanism of mutually community building, community support of shared labor. So what happened is a political society within Makueni, this organization, as an organic political society emerged that formed the backbone of food, clothing, and conservation using what they call the silangas or sand dams, not just in Makueni but in the lower part, in good parts of Lower Eastern, and they built sand dams. This kind of using norms really from the grand political societies galvanized Makueni in terms of there's a robust organization within Makueni that I think by the time the evolution was coming, it's already pre-existing. Power within it is able to make Makueni organize itself more powerfully because of pre-existing, creating but also using pre-existing norms within its own society. The working lesson of Makueni within understanding the norms within it was that by taking the destiny into their own hands and using let me use the word local knowledge, systems and values, Makueni began a process of delinking from this colonial logic, such that, and particularly driven by women, and to be specific, that there's a certain subtext that by the time devolution was happening and this power was coming now in 2010, was that social accountability within the context of Makueni was already an organic fiber, such that the successes even of current Makueni regime, but also the previous one led by Professor Kivutha Kibwana, there was already an organic system to work with. So amplifying that through now state power was much easier than many other counties or many other spaces because of the power of what Makueni did with organizing themselves through indigenous local systems and indigenous knowledge and undergirding that through their own accountability mechanisms of how they organize themselves within their society. So I think the important thing here is that there was an internal self-organizing capacity of political societies, which really strengthens the power of social accountability to what some scholars have termed this as transversal, hybrid, or diagonal accountability. So it's accountability that happens on both sides, both horizontal, social, but also diagonal and vertical, so coming together to a kind of hybrid accountability, so both the duty bearers, but also the citizens, and the context they're operating with, understand their rights and responsibilities and privileges that creates a kind of developmental model that if magnified or amplified, especially now by the state because of its power to organize resources, can really stir a new kind of development and progress vis-a-vis democracy and democratic processes. So just to conclude, friends, not just by way of example, but what are some of the things that we can start thinking about, both programmatically, but also in terms of even furthering research purposes, to build social accountability? I think civil society needs to start, one, focusing on social reform. And I mean social reform, in my paper I explain this in detail, but I'm talking about going back to the basics of how ought we need to live. So I'm talking about focusing on health, education, water, food, because at the power of social reform is when civil society can expand its not just its capacity, but the capacity of people's well-being to participate in democratic processes. The second thing that we civil society needs to start thinking about more aggressively is, I began my presentation, my story, with the fall of Berlin Wall. 30 years later, the wave that came with the democratization of the world post 1990 it's not the end of history, but it's the end of a history. Not the history, as Fukuyama said it, by the end of a history. So what this means is that the civic education, the focus on liberal democratic tools, constitutionalism, is important and must be enforced, but that has to be tied back to political societies. And importantly, what I'm saying, I mean, for civic practitioner of civil accountability, what I'm saying is that we have reached the end of civil and civic education. So now we have to move to civic and political education. It means we're going to have to get our hands much more dirtier, being in the political processes and not calling Mheshimiwas to our meetings, but being the meetings where political action and political thought is happening. So we have reached that end. What began 1989 and we have friends here who, Professor Akivuda, who was part of that wave, came to a conclusion in 2020. That history is over. The history of the liberal democratic model and that particular import that came with that wave, that history is over. And I think we now need to now transition and create a new kinds of pathways for us. And thirdly, something to do is that Africa is a center for two of the fastest growing Abrahamic religions, that is Christianity and Islam. Within the liberal democratic ideals that we have participated for the last 30 years, religion is relegated to the private sphere, by and large. However, because of the spaces we occupy and the kind of the work that we need to do, particularly in addressing this psychic turbulence, this dichotomy that we walk in, religion has an emancipatory power vis-a-vis moral language and social norms to be able to create new kinds of democratic pathways, infusing religion back to our political and democratic processes is useful because religion has that power to create, even within violence, it's able to recondition, but also to reimagine what it is for us is to be human, and not speaking about the future, but speaking about the past in reference to today. That's one of the things that religion has, and religion has the power to. And in this regard, interreligious dialogue is very important to creating new kinds of ethics to how we're able to think about ourselves, how we're able to think about our history, but also how we're able to think about today to fashion a particular kind of future that is important for social accountability. But more importantly, it's important because this is how we can heal this psychic turbulence I was talking about, such that our social accountability doesn't have a nihilistic tendency, but it has a kind of positive, democratic, forward-thinking kind of way in which we think about ourselves and our societies. With those few remarks, friends, asante ni sana.
1: In the next part, we listen to more. This is Deliberations. Keep it right here.

0: We need to understand the politicians in terms of the powers that they hold, their interests, and their incentives. This then helps us begin understanding some of the actions taken by the politician, for instance, when developing policies and when implementing policies.
1: This is Deliberations, a program of the Radio Baraza Project, where development through media joins efforts with other CSOs and other development partners to involve you directly in the deliberations taking place in the development sector. This episode is compiled from the deliberations on multi-sectoral convening on national values and social accountability. The event was organized in Nairobi, Kenya, on 15 December 2023 by the Institute of Social Accountability, TISA. And now, we listen to the next presentation.
2: I'd like to invite our last writer, who, like she mentioned, wore many hats today, but the two hats she's coming to speak to us about, one is the hat on ensuring that all the papers, when you read the compendium, is to ensure that she's able to weave in the diversity that we saw in the papers, because all the papers are speaking to one issue. So ensuring that we speak powerfully by looking at the elephant from different sides. But the other hat that she wears today is the hat for the editor. She helped to put together the document, like I mentioned, but also write the TISA story. So join me in welcoming TISA's founder, and currently the trustee and chair of the board, Wanjiru Gikonyo. Karibu.
3: Thank you so much, Eric. It's a pleasure to be here, and you know, thanks to TISA for this invite and for such a great meeting. And as Crispin said, it's great to be among social accountability champions. And you know, as Faith was speaking, I thought this will not be 10 minutes, and it wasn't. But it was great hearing her, because you know, it's been a journey of 20 years for me, maybe a bit more in this sector, and hearing somebody like Faith speak so easily about what social accountability is and what's practically needed and the experiences, and hearing also the Bunge la Mashinani Institute, you know, seeing that, to me is really buoying, and it feels wonderful to be in this room and in this space. So I think that's my first point. The second is, as I'm guilty as charged, Eric talked about just the lateness in, I'll call it lateness, I'm trying to use positive language here, lateness in documenting the TISA story. It's done simply. You'll see what it is. It's done pretty simply. No spoiler alerts. And I realized I'm undertaking some studies at Tangaza University, which is a Catholic university, and I come from a Catholic background. And I realized it's tied to my Catholic background. We are taught to serve. I think that you're instilled to serve, and you come into this work. And I know a lot of people come into this work with a faith conviction, many from a Christian conviction or other faith conviction. And I know in the Catholic Church you're told to serve and to, it's about the work. It's never about yourself. And when I sit with my classmates and we're arguing about things, I hear that in them. And sometimes I feel like telling them, yeah, be, you know, own it more. So it's good to, I think my act of obedience was to document. My continued act of obedience is to continue documenting and reflecting. So I'm on that journey. So the fourth paper in the compendium is the TISA story. And so I'll be very, let me not say I'll be very brief, I'll try and be brief, but I'll give the highlights. Because as you've been told, you've been tasked, your homework for the holidays is to read the compendium. So you'll read it for yourself. And just to say that there are four main periods in TISA's work, and it started with CDF, which was an exciting, dynamic time, and we worked with some of you in that space. And we had the CDF social audit, and we were really, we initially called ourselves the CDF Accountability Project. And we were a one-issue institution or platform. I don't even think we were an institution, we were a project. And we wanted to bring accountability to members of parliament and to pin them down on the use of the money. And the social audit was the tool we were using. And we were quite aggressive about it. We were working with other partners. TISA has also always worked through partnerships and networks. And in the process of doing the work, we realized that it was difficult to pin down the members of parliament. And the reason was because the legal framework was designed in a way that there wasn't much we could do to hold them accountable. And so, of course, doing a little bit of exploration, then we looked at, now we came up to the democratic theoretical, you know, the framework of separation of powers. And so we began advocating at a policy level. So we moved from social audit to saying, yes, we want to do social audits, but we also need a level playing field, where when we have the social audits, we can hold you to account. But if we are giving you reports, and those reports then go back to the CDF committee that the MP appoints, and the reports of the CDF committee then go back to the CDF finance committee in parliament, that is MPs, like, you know, what's happening here? So that's how we began our policy advocacy. And when we were registering at TISA, as TISA, we then were doing policy advocacy. We are saying, yes, we are social accountability, but we recognize the framework in Kenya doesn't really give the space to citizens to be able to hold their leaders to account. So after all the hard work, how do we pin these guys down? So we decided to do a study in collaboration with eight other institutions, who are nine of us, and we called that platform SPAN, the Social Public Accountability Network. And we looked at not just CDF, we decided let's look at the other funds, because at this point funds were being created, you know, many funds were being created, and we were concerned. We were like, if CDF has these problems, what's happening in these other funds? And when we looked at these funds, we realized the same challenges were replicated across the funds, more or less. So as we were compiling the findings of this study, we were at the constitution-making process. So we took this evidence, because we'd done a study across a number of constituencies. We'd done a very good study, good literature review, you know, very well thought out. We had called in Mutaha Kangu to help us understand decentralization. You know, we'd really put our mind to it, because we are practitioners at this point. We are not necessarily policy people. We're not necessarily decentralization people. But we had to bring in the perspectives. So we took these recommendations and we advocated with a committee of experts. Because they coincided. So we attended some of the forums with our proposals, and of course the constitution then passed. So once the constitution was promulgated, we realized, great, we have these very proactive proposals, and now we are going to move into a process of implementing the constitution. We need to safeguard, because we are very aware. Now we are saying, if the legal framework has gaps, the way we've seen the decentralized funds have gaps, we're in trouble. And so we then now again, another process of learning. And we used to sit, I had Diana mentioned the Public Participation Act in Parliament. We used to sit in a room like this with civil society, ourselves, experts, and we'd chambua the acts one, you know, you go one, you know, section at a time. So the learning was really very much a peer learning. You're learning as you implement, because you have to then go and study. You've got your experts, you're arguing with them, because we're saying you're too theoretical. We know what's happening on the ground, and whatever you're saying is not practical. So the process was a learning process. It was a peer learning process. You're learning, you know, across the way, but you're also then advocating as well as implementing, because different partners are around the table. I think over time we kind of lost that culture when we moved maybe more into implementation, but it's very important to do that, because then the county level and sub-county level partners also understand the legal framework very well, because in social accountability it's useful to understand the framework in which you work. So we continued, we then worked around the 5 devolution laws, because we had done our thinking with our partners, and now we had another set of proposals. And our set of proposals was around transparency, accountability, participation, and the devolution. And I remember we called, we sat, a number of us, and we tasked Abraham. Rugo, then he wasn't Dr. Abraham, it was before the Germany things happened. He was just Abraham Rugo. And we really cracked our heads and we drew a structure. And we said, this is how public participation would work. And we argued a lot. We sat a number of times. And in the end, when we were making our submissions to the Task Force on Devolved Government, we had a vision of what public participation would look like and what the enabling framework was and the public participation, clear lines of accountability, all of that. The Task Force on Devolved Government took up a lot of this. And so the 5 devolution laws had our footprint very well, because we were working in a progressive framework, because we had the Task Force on Devolved Government and we had the CIC. And these were all progressive-minded institutions. It was a very busy time. We were learning as we were learning on the go. And this was now TISA entering the second kind of implementation period. We've left the CDF period, we've now moved into the devolution period. So we've done advocacy, the laws are in place, and we sat as TISA and said, okay, now that the laws are in place, we want to be part of the process of implementing. So it's almost like, let's test our theory, because we've drawn a vision of what we see, and we felt we needed to draw this vision because we knew our political leaders did not understand social accountability. We knew even we ourselves were just beginning to understand, and we felt as advocates, our role was to also inform and help design. So we were being very proactive in that regard. So we felt, okay, now it's time to do implementation on the ground. We are going to get into devolution so that we take these ideas we have and work with partners across the counties and implement and see what it looks like. So we spent about 3 years in the transition period working with partners, where we now are doing sensitization. And before we did this, we had to go back to IBP and ask IBP, I think then it was with Jason, and ask them to train us on the budget process. Because our experience with social audit was that it's good to audit expenditure, but when you're engaging with citizens, they needed to understand the planning process. The questions they were asking were about prioritization. So we said, all right, let's educate ourselves on the entire budget process so we can be more effective. So again, implementation and learning process so we can be more effective. So again, implementation and learning. Reflecting, implement, you do the research. So we were using

Muhuri was doing quite a lot of their work in Mombasa, so maybe not as active. And we trained ourselves on the budget. So when we got to working at county level, now we were trying to connect the budget process, we were trying to connect social accountability, and to do this in a very practical way. And we worked at county, CIDP, this is that, how do you do the public participation, what kind of laws do you need, what does village governance look like? And we produced a report in 2015 that showed the work we had done, but also maybe identifying some of the gaps and what needed to be done. So as TISA, we've also always been that institution that is also, you know, would look at the gaps and try and think, well, so how do we meet this? And I think that's the social accountability way. And I, you know, a lot of us work in that manner. So that was the devolution period. When the transition period ended, we were now working under the Jubilee administration. And as you know, the Jubilee administration, unlike the Kibaki administration, was the administration charged with implementing the constitution. And they were also in the no camp. And they also had a lot of other priorities. And devolution was actually just quite an interference with their plans. I'm using my own language. It's better put in the documents. And so they weren't giving devolution the support that was needed. And we found ourselves then working in what you'd call actually a hostile environment, you know, from a political point of view. We are saying, yeah, social accountability is taking place, public participation is taking place, but a lot of it is tokenistic, and we've had that. And in this environment, we were also trying to figure out, so as TISA, we've now done, you know, the county implementation, what do we do? And we had some 2-3 years when we moved into county and were doing demonstration projects, one in Makueni, where Governor, you recall, we worked on solid waste. We didn't complete, but I think we handed over some policy documents because we'd analyzed the solid waste framework in Nairobi, and we had found there's a lot of opportunity to do social accountability, but also create jobs. And at this time, the thinking was, if we can find a way to put social accountability in social enterprise, it would be more powerful and sustainable. But of course, Nairobi, you know, is Nairobi. It was impossible to move any agenda. We did quite a lot of very good work, but unfortunately, because of the political transition, when Sonko came in and things just became quite very fluid, we then decided to go to Makueni, and where I think we ended just before COVID. We handed over some documents. Again, we didn't complete. But that was the idea. We found a very ready government, and we did some of the groundwork for that. At this point, of course, as TISA, we've moved from the CDF period to a devolution period. We've then come into what we call is demonstration projects. All through, we continue our advocacy on devolution. We've always done, not very robust, but some level of public interest litigation. I wish we could have done more. I feel there were more issues. But we were very strategic in the issues we picked. And the issues we picked were really about financing devolution. The CDF project, we've continued to run with it. Yes, we got a very good fast ruling, but we are still in court. The battle continues. We also did work on division of revenue. We also did work on the Nairobi Metropolitan. We did work on Namata. Because our study of 2009 had shown us, you know, that the national government, in Kenya, there is a tendency to strangle the local level, sub-national government level. And this was since independence. And we were able to trace historically how the local level development has continued to be masked. So when we are talking, when Joe was talking about this colonial matrix, part of the new colonial matrix or the post-colonial matrix in Kenya
is about

0: level of government that will not allow the county level to exercise its agency and its self-determination in the way they organized. We actually find a situation where government interrupts citizens in organizing themselves. So we've been very keen as TISA to keep an eye on that, and to our interventions have really been around making devolution work, and we continue to do that right through. But strategically, at this point, we now found ourselves very stuck. We were finding it hard to explain what we were doing to our funders, which is never a good thing. We were finding it hard to explain to ourselves, you know, were we moving into more working in the social enterprise fully? We had a funder who was saying, this solid waste is a very good field, get into it. But at the same time, we had this kind of national mandate where we were a governance institution. And so we decided to do an internal reflection. And we, you know, over a period of 6 months, we had back and forth, called in a number of experts who came to help us, you know, think and critique. And we came up with a strategic framework that I believe is now holding TISA. It was a simple one where we said, on one hand, we have to recognize that we are working in an era where devolution is at risk. And we called it stalled devolution, despite all we were seeing. So that our language and approach had to recognize that our devolution is stuck. And because we are our local governance is so important to us, we then asked ourselves, so how do we help get this unstuck? And when we looked at it, it's not a logical, it's not an obvious connection, but that's how we got into our debt work. Because we recognized that the national government expenditure was undermining county level expenditure. There's an argument all counties should be raising their own revenue and all of that, which is fine. But national revenue needs to be shared based on functions. And that wasn't possible because the national government needed big projects so that they can do big tenders for political mileage and, of course, for personal, vested interests, rent-seeking opportunities. And the impact of that was that we were re-centralizing because the resources were then being pulled to the middle. So our devolution was actually dying. So we then got into the debt work. And we decided to do it through a movement building approach. We then also recognized that our demonstration projects were useful. And so we picked, it was an area on informal trade, we had a solid waste, and we decided let's craft a program on that socioeconomic pillar. And this was in 2020, as COVID was happening. And that was, you know, that has now led to where we are. It was a short intermediate strategy that I think now is being developed into a full strategy. So in the story that you will find in the publication, what I want to say about the so what is one of the issues has really come out very clearly, which is the political engagement. And we've struggled with funders to explain what TISA was doing, because social accountability, as crafted and conceptualized and understood, tends to be thought of as service delivery, monitoring. But the problem with service delivery monitoring is if you only monitor the service, you miss where all the action is happening, which is at the policy decision making, even before the money is spent. The politics around the decisions is tying us up. Because once you procure SGR, that chunk of money is gone. And that is why, are we on 67% of our revenue is going towards debt repayment? It's 70.
1: Yeah.
0: So that space is closed. So we're saying, how is this space closed? And that's why we have platforms like Ocoa. So, you know, the beauty with this publication is that all the four papers actually were coming to the same conclusion about the political engagement and the need to rethink and redefine social accountability. And of course, we didn't get into a redefinition. There's lots of ideas. And I think as we move forward, we're going to, you know, there's a need for TISA and partners to do that. Bunge, Mashinani, as you're running the institute, pick these things so that you think through, because you don't want to train people on tools that they'll go and implement in a political context where they won't have results.
1: Yeah.
0: So much as it looks like a compendium and the discussion is maybe, you know, maybe national level or philosophical to philosophical, it's not. The philosophical matters, because whatever is ailing us is philosophical. We have an administration that has a philosophical orientation that is undermining our basis for doing social accountability, because philosophical matters. So when you say you will appoint, you know, and give state honors to people who have stolen money, people who are charged, have been in court arguing against rape, against violent wife beating, you know, all these kind of things. When these people get into public office, that's a philosophical choice being made. So we have to recognize, if in 2017, 18, 19, we thought the ground was hostile for our work, it's more hostile now. Yet there are opportunities. So it's paradoxical, because I believe the promises on bottom up are opportunities. But the culture is a big threat. Because the more you have state officers who have had major corruption scandals come and speak the language of change to Wanjiko, Wanjiko then, yeah, will rightly say, yeah, okay, it's okay if I steal as long as I don't get jailed and get caught, and then I'll do good. And I think Joe talked about that. So again, as we conceptualize, I think one of the way forward, the so-called, is that reconceptualization of social accountability in our programs, so that we don't focus too much on tools. And I'll just, as a so-called, I was thinking, like I told you, I'm in a reflection phase, and some of the kind, in trying to clarify what I reimagined, I think Eric used the word reimagine, because we must reimagine. If we don't reimagine, we'll be defeated, because to my mind, things are very dire. But when you reimagine, as we've done through, and you've seen that our ability to do advocacy was based on reimagining or imagining, we imagined what public participation would look like, and we drew it. So when we were talking to government, we had a vision of where we wanted to take the process. We didn't just go there and say principles, no. We knew this thing has to go all the way to the village. And this is the kind of information. It was quite a detailed thing, because the practitioners and experts are in this room. People who understand public participation, understand communities, understand those dynamics, are in this room. And the important thing is to get the experts, the technical experts, and what I'm seeing actually Bunge Mashinani is telling us, technical experts are also at the ground level. But the important thing is to frame what we know can work in our context. Diana was talking about Africanizing, and vision that. Because we can't sell a reaction, we can't sell criticism, we can only sell a vision. So the first thing, as we reimagine this, I took the analogy of a stool, because the three-legged stool is used as an analogy for social accountability. And usually it's on the supply side, demand side, and a point of interaction between the two. And in my, and this is just reimagining, you'll continue the process. I was thinking one of these tools has to be our reimagined social accountability practice. This is the tools that we have, you know, the budget processing, the PIL, all of that now becomes just one leg, where we are saying, fine, We are practitioners. We know how to do this thing. So let's do it better. But social accountability is not an end. It is tapping into something bigger. The second leg of this tool, because we're working politically, is this movement building. And a lot of civil society now are working through movements. So let's really think about what movement building means, how do you do it better, what are the lessons from other jurisdictions, what are the lessons from our jurisdictions, so that we do it more intentionally and do it better. As I was sitting there with Dr. Sala, he pointed out very quickly that we needed to have had ISPAC in this room when ISPAC was mentioned. You know, the professional association partners were mentioned by IPP, LSK, Institute for Engineers. These people are very, very important because corruption happens through their members. Because corruption in the public sphere is a bit hard because of the good work civil society has done. The Public Finance Management Act, much as we are very unhappy about how it's implemented, is still a very good safeguard. So corruption has to get out of there and move into the private sphere, which is not as tight because we don't understand it as well. So one, we need to understand it, but we need those stakeholders. So when we're talking about movement building, we need to have the stakeholder, if it's health, the health practitioners need to be there, but these professional bodies, especially the ones who are critical on moving money, need to be part of this process. And then the other is the intellectualism and public education. And intellectualism is not just, you know, we've had this notion that intellectuals sit in universities, but we are seeing here, no. Bunge Mashinani, for me, the Institute for Bunge Mashinani is so powerful because you are saying intellectuals are all over. Because it's anybody who is thinking about how to make a change and is, you know, has enough skills to be able to train to write and is working at whatever level. So the intellectuals in the universities at CODESRIA level, which is a very exciting platform, the working with the Dr. Katindis and Joe Bugis, Crispin, you know, those intellectuals, together with the practitioner intellectuals, people who are on the ground and they have a good education, university, master's education, they are working as practitioners, we really need to reinvigorate and reaffirm those that intellectualism. It's very sad that a lot of our literature is borrowed from World Bank and such institutions who take a very non-political approach to their work just because of their interests. We must take a political approach to our work, and so we need to be the writers. We'll borrow from whoever experts, because that's how knowledge flows, but we need to build this. So I was very encouraged to hear what Mushai said, and to hear also what Diana's sentiments are about building up this institute, and to hear this process is already moving. And so building the intellectualism and the public education, which must be political, as Joe told us. And then all of this needs to feed into a well-developed cultural alternative. Because the lesson we've learned from the success of Kenya Kwanza is that they presented an alternative. And it was a vision that was compelling. And you look and say, but who is bringing this message? This message is so powerful. And I remember we had a session in civil society and people were dismayed because our language had been taken. Our approaches, they had taken them and done them better. Why? They moved ahead of us, but now it's our turn. So we need a well-developed alternative, and I know I can see my brother Cynthia here. There's been a process of thinking through these alternatives. And we need that so that we can then tap in. There are lots of initiatives on social accountability. Maybe my last point. There are lots of initiatives on social accountability. So much as we've done the compendium, we in no way want to say that this is because social accountability isn't working or isn't happening. It's happening, it's working, there are lots of good lessons, but our politics is outstripping our ability to do good work. So that is why we are here. So as we are looking at this alternative, let's pull those who aren't, even those who aren't in the room. I remember having a conversation with, she's Pastor Linda, I think, who has the Hatua program. Hatua is a very powerful program because it's a citizen program. and, you know, well thought out. I think she did it as part of her doctorate. So those are people we need in the room. I don't know what CARA is doing. They work in, to me, I find them a little bit conservative, but they also have a very powerful kind of stakeholder, these neighborhoods. So we need to go and avoid the get past gatekeeping and bring as many people as possible to get this larger vision of what we want to achieve. And this needs to happen quite quickly because, like I said, we are losing our country. You saw what happened in court yesterday around the Aroa Kimwarer. This is a case of open corruption where even the judge, actually the beauty in this is a very courageous judge actually laid the facts and said the prosecution has refused to prosecute this case. And the prosecution has said they were given instructions. So we are saying we have a constitution, but a political culture that is eroding our ability to do this work, and more importantly, the foundation of our country. We are losing our country. And if we continue on this trajectory, we become a criminal state. Not have some criminals doing things within the state, but a criminal state where, yes, threats to kill people and investors can be made, and nothing happens. So because of this, let's, you know, as we do the social accountability work, let's keep that in mind, and let's think through how to do that. Let me stop there. Thank you very much for your time.
1: And now for a quick break before the next part. This is Deliberations, keeping you up to date with the development sector. Keep it right here.

0: Kenya is confronted with an unproductive economy owing to import of everything, which is financed through borrowing. I'll repeat that. Kenya is confronted with an unproductive economy owing to imports of everything, which is paid or financed through borrowing.
1: This is Deliberations, a program of the Radio Baraza Project, where development through media joins efforts with CSOs and other development partners to involve you directly in the deliberations taking place in the development sector. This is part one of the radio series compiled from the two reflection moments, Okoa Uchumi, Expert Reflections on the IMF, Kenya Fiscal Consolidation Program, Report Review and Validation of the Findings and Recommendations. The first reflection session was organized on 19 July 2021 by the Institute of Social Accountability, TISA, with the Okoa Uchumi campaign, a civil society coalition working to redress Kenya's public debt crisis. The main purpose of the deliberation series is to deliver information to the wider public beyond those who attend such forums. This series, therefore, supports the organizers' desire to share crucial information with the public at large and hence steer informed public conversation on Kenya's debt question. And now, Wanjiru Gikonyo, TISA's National Coordinator, sets the ball rolling.
2: Good afternoon and welcome to this meeting, which is a meeting to assist in unpacking the fiscal consolidation program that has been put in place to address Kenya's public debt crisis. We use the term public debt crisis, even though the government uses a different term. My name is Wanjiru Gikonyo. I'm the National Coordinator with the Institute for Social Accountability. And this meeting has been organized under the Okoa Uchumi campaign. The Okoa Uchumi campaign is a civil society platform committed towards working with stakeholders to address and redress Kenya's public debt crisis. The coalition seeks to push for political accountability and to bolster constitutional safeguards in public debt management as a means to debt sustainability through balanced and equitable budgets. Today, we'll be receiving a report from Dr. Stephen Jeramba, who will take us through a review and analysis of the fiscal consolidation program of Kenya as we seek to interrogate the extent to which it responds to the real needs on the ground, the extent to which it gives us proposals and remedies that are suitable for our economic situation, and to inform ourselves of the actions we need to take to effectively engage in the process, hold the process to account, monitor the process in line with the reflections we'll have from Dr. Jeramba. Dr. Jeramba will be assisted by two discussants who we are equally happy to have here. Dr. Simon Githuku, who is with the private sector. He's with the Kenya Association of Manufacturers, and we'll be hearing from him with regard to private sector views, the views of the Kenya Association of Manufacturers and private sector as a whole on the debt crisis and the fiscal consolidation measures. and how they're affecting business and the business environment and what they'd like to see done. So we'll be hearing his reflections with regard to the a response to the report. We'll also have reflections from Kwame Owino, who is with the Institute for Social Accountability, the Institute for Economic Affairs. Apologies for that slip. And he's also very well known to most of us due to his expertise on economic matters and debt matters in particular. So we'll be hearing from Kwame Owino, the ED of IEA. I'll just make a few remarks to kind of set the tone for our meeting and just a little bit of thinking behind the Okoa Uchumi campaign. First, the campaign is concerned, as are most Kenyans, about the expensive commercial debt that has flooded into Kenya. We are also concerned that a lot of this debt has been directed towards populist presidential flagship projects, several of which have been cited in the Auditor General reports and may be deemed as examples of budgeted corruption, and others whose productivity and sustainability is questionable. We are also concerned that the government has imprudently accepted large, costly, and risky investments without transparency in decision-making. As a result of these actions, Kenya is drowning in debt and in high risk of debt distress due to the cost of debt repayments. So the rising debt repayments and attendant policies have negatively affected the business environment, leading to falling revenues, reduced social investments, increasing social economic vulnerabilities that have hit households and businesses equally hard. This situation, of course, has then been compounded by the COVID pandemic and its impacts. So in response to this crisis over the past 2 years, we have seen the government outline and institute several measures to address the debt crisis. And in April 2021 of this year, Kenya entered into an IMF-sponsored fiscal consolidation and structural adjustment program. The program aims to stabilize the economy and set a basis for resurgence of growth and shared prosperity. So, what is fiscal consolidation? Fiscal consolidation is the set of government policies aimed at reducing the budget deficit and the debt burden to manageable levels. Fiscal consolidation programs have a poor history on the African continent because of the negative effects of the structural adjustment programs of the 90s. Many of those effects still linger today. I was in a conversation where an expert cited the restrictions placed under the structural adjustment program of the 1990s on cooperatives, because cooperatives, of course, have been deemed and may be deemed an important hub of creating economic empowerment, especially in the agricultural sector and in the informal sector. But structural adjustment restrictions of the 1990s forced government to change its policies on cooperatives, reducing their effectiveness, reducing the support to them, reducing a key pillar of the economic takeoff that our country would have needed. So these kind of misplaced policies have an impact till this day. Another was also restrictions on extension services in the agricultural sector, which were cut back and continue to have an effect. In fact, one of the big contributions the county governments have made is to again begin building up these extension services in agriculture and livestock keeping. But obviously, you can't account for the decades lost in misplaced policies. So as we look at the structural adjustment programs, we are concerned about the recommendations that are being made, the remedies that are proposed. I was in a meeting this morning, we had an internal meeting, and one of the questions being raised is that, is government so desperate that they will offer anything and take anything and simply seek to get money in to avoid the risk of default, and in the process agree to policies that will undermine and impact the economy, possibly after this government leaves office, because this government needs to save political face. And if this is the case, then we have a responsibility to call it out and to ensure that the remedies and the policies that are being proposed are inclusive and support sustainable development. Research tells us that fiscal consolidation programs should be based on agreements on the service delivery arrangements, such as those I've mentioned. How are we restructuring? How do we restructure sectors and protect devolved governance? For instance, you saw in the papers just yesterday that the Minister of Education has put a stop to the restructuring of the higher education structures at the Treasury level, saying that there needs to be a gazette notice for such restructuring of the boards that manage university education. So this is a very fundamental point, because you also are aware that under the fiscal consolidation program, the recommendation is to privatize certain institutions, and the four key universities were identified as those to be privatized. How do you privatize tertiary education, university education in a country? And from what the statistics are telling us, less than a million hold degrees. And we are trying to get more people into the TVETs and also into the universities. Are we not supposed to have proactive policies that support public education institutions to be vibrant and give the best quality, as opposed to, making them the preserve of the rich? So a good fiscal consolidation process will secure agreement on these service delivery arrangements. And in my view, those in turn will accord and be aligned to the constitutional dispensation. Again, it will take an evidence-based approach. The meeting I was in, we were in this morning, we were talking about voodoo economics. This is economics that has no grounding, where you're told things by government that don't align. You read the budget policy statement or the estimates, and those assumptions seem to be pulled out from magic. So this voodoo economics is our fiscal consolidation program informed by voodoo economics. Again, under our constitutional dispensation, under Article 201, under Article 1, and various other provisions of the Constitution, and as we were reminded in the BBI judgment, the direct constituent power of the citizen is reigns supreme. So sovereignty is vested in the people of Kenya. And we have a role and a right in the fiscal consolidation process. Is this the case? Or are we being treated to tokenism, where we are invited to give submissions? We do a lot of work, we mobilize, we give the submissions, and government goes ahead and does exactly what it wants. And I'll give an example. Again, we made submissions into the Finance Act, the Finance Bill, where we made an argument against the increasing of certain taxes that would have impacted youth, women, informal sectors negatively. Indeed, the Finance Committee listened to our appeal and did not institute the bread tax, the tax on the borders, but they then went ahead to institute taxes that would affect the very same sectors. So they didn't pick the ones that were out in the public domain, but they picked others. So the effect is the same. And this is the kind of public participation that makes a mockery of our engagement and of our constitution. A good fiscal consolidation program will also have enforcement mechanisms so that the promises made by government are enforceable. They are monitored and enforced. It will be based on an inclusive budget formulation process, and I've already spoken to that. The process will promote trust and legitimacy. And I'll leave that there. A good fiscal consolidation program will have strong leadership. In our case, we are concerned that the leaders who are responsible for this program, some of them are the ones who put us in this mess in the first place. How do we promote credibility of this process? A good fiscal consolidation program will have cross-partisanship so that the reforms being undertaken have consensus and are sustainable and won't be undone by the next administration. There'll be accountability for achieving results is supported by openness and transparency. And in this regard, I'd say the IMF has made very good strides in pushing for levels of accountability, making information available, making the benchmarks very available. But of course, we know that underlying these promises, there are still major transparency deficits around the contracts, around the commitments that government has made to support the debt. And those are the devil details. There's speculation, for instance, around the reason why all rail and major infrastructure has been consolidated under the treasury, the rail and shipping infrastructure has been consolidated under the management of the treasury. And this is allegedly linked to the promises made to the Chinese under the SGR, that possibly the Mombasa port collateralization needs to be linked to the entire system so that the economic value of this collateral is consolidated on paper, that the port itself is not enough. Now, if this is the case, of course, we speculate without information, but if this is the case, where is the accountability, the transparency? And can IMF then truly say that this program is based on principles of accountability when the government is undermining, is making promises it doesn't intend to keep? And government has specialized the game of doublespeak, and they do it better than anyone else. So these are the concerns we have around this program, and there are several others. And it is our hope that this process provides a basis for interrogating the fiscal consolidation program in Kenya and generating actionable recommendations.
1: This brings us to the end of part one. You can now navigate to part two for the reading of the report. I am Domi Ambo Odote, and you're listening to Deliberations, a program of Radio Barazza.

0: We need to understand the politicians in terms of the powers that they hold, their interests, and their incentives. This then helps us begin understanding some of the actions taken by the politician, for instance, when developing policies and when implementing policies.
1: This is Deliberations, a program of the Radio Baraza Project, where development through media joins efforts with other CSOs and other development partners to involve you directly in the deliberations taking place in the development sector. This episode is compiled from the deliberations on multi-sectoral convening on national values and social accountability. The event was organized in Nairobi, Kenya on 15 December 2023 by the Institute of Social Accountability, TISA. And now we listen to the next presentation.
2: I'd like to invite our last writer, who, like she mentioned, wore many hats today. But the two hats she's coming to speak to us about, one is the hat on ensuring that all the papers, when you read the compendium, is to ensure that she's able to weave in the diversity that we saw in the papers, because all the papers are speaking to one issue. So ensuring that we speak powerfully by looking at the elephant from different sides. But the other hat that she wears today is the hat for the editor. She helped to put together the document, like I mentioned, but also write the TISA story. So join me in welcoming TISA's founder, and currently the trustee and chair of the board, Wanjiru Gikonyo. Karibu.
3: Thank you so much, Eric. It's a pleasure to be here, and you know, thanks to TISA for this invite and for such a great meeting. And as Crispin said, it's great to be among social accountability champions. And you know, as Faith was speaking, I thought this will not be 10 minutes, and it wasn't. But it was great hearing her, because you know, it's been a journey of 20 years for me, maybe a bit more in this sector, and hearing somebody like Faith speak so easily about what social accountability is and what's practically needed and the experiences, and hearing also the Bunge la Mashinani Institute, you know, seeing that, to me is really buoying, and it feels wonderful to be in this room and in this space. So I think that's my first point. The second is, as I'm guilty as charged, Eric talked about just the lateness in, I'll call it lateness, I'm trying to use positive language here, lateness in documenting the TISA story. It's done simply. You'll see what it is. It's done pretty simply. No spoiler alerts. And I realized I'm undertaking some studies at Tangaza University, which is a Catholic university, and I come from a Catholic background. And I realized it's tied to my Catholic background. We are taught to serve. I think that you're instilled to serve, and you come into this work. And I know a lot of people come into this work with a faith conviction, many from a Christian conviction or other faith conviction. And I know in the Catholic Church you're told to serve and to, it's about the work. It's never about yourself. And when I sit with my classmates and we're arguing about things, I hear that in them. And sometimes I feel like telling them, yeah, be, you know, own it more. So it's good to, I think my act of obedience was to document. My continued act of obedience is to continue documenting and reflecting. So I'm on that journey. So the fourth paper in the compendium is the TISA story. And so I'll be very, let me not say I'll be very brief, I'll try and be brief, but I'll give the highlights because as you've been told, you've been tasked, your homework for the holidays is to read the compendium. So you'll read it for yourself. And just to say that there are four main periods in TISA's work, and it started with CDF, which was an exciting, dynamic time, and we worked with some of you in that space. And we had the CDF social audit, and we were really, we initially called ourselves the CDF Accountability Project. And we were a one-issue institution or platform. I don't even think we were an institution, we were a project. And we wanted to bring accountability to members of parliament and to pin them down on the use of the money. And the social audit was the tool we were using. And we were quite aggressive about it. We were working with other partners. TISA has also always worked through partnerships and networks. And in the process of doing the work, we realized that it was difficult to pin down the members of parliament. And the reason was because the legal framework was designed in a way that there wasn't much we could do to hold them accountable. And so, of course, doing a little bit of exploration, then we looked at, now we came up to the democratic theoretical, you know, the framework of separation of powers. And so we began advocating at a policy level. So we moved from social audit to saying, yes, we want to do social audits, but we also need a level playing field where when we have the social audits, we can hold you to account. But if we are giving you reports, and those reports then go back to the CDF committee that the MP appoints, and the reports of the CDF committee then go back to the CDF finance committee in parliament, that is MPs, like, you know, what's happening here? So that's how we began our policy advocacy. And when we were registering at TISA, as TISA, we then were doing policy advocacy. We are saying, yes, we are social accountability, but we recognize the framework in Kenya doesn't really give the space to citizens to be able to hold their leaders to account. So after all the hard work, how do we pin these guys down? So we decided to do a study in collaboration with eight other institutions, who are nine of us, and we called that platform SPAN, the Social Public Accountability Network. And we looked at not just CDF, we decided let's look at the other funds, because at this point funds were being created, you know, many funds were being created, and we were concerned. We were like, if CDF has these problems, what's happening in these other funds? And when we looked at these funds, we realized the same challenges were replicated across the funds, more or less. So as we were compiling the findings of this study, we were at the constitution-making process. So we took this evidence, because we'd done a study across a number of constituencies. We'd done a very good study, good literature review, you know, very well thought out. We had called in Mutaha Kangu to help us understand decentralization. You know, we'd really put our mind to it because we are practitioners at this point. We are not necessarily policy people. We are not necessarily decentralization people, but we had to bring in the perspectives. So we took these recommendations and we advocated with a committee of experts. Because they coincided. So we did some, we attended some of the forums with our proposals, and of course the constitution then passed. So once the constitution was promulgated, we realized, great, we have these very proactive proposals, and now we are going to move into a process of implementing the constitution. We need to safeguard, because we are very aware. Now we are saying, if the legal framework has gaps, the way we've seen the decentralized funds have gaps, we're in trouble. And so we then now again, another process of learning. And we used to sit, I had Diana mentioned the Public Participation Act in Parliament. We used to sit in a room like this with civil society, ourselves, experts, and we'd chambua the acts one, you know, you go one, you know, section at a time. So the learning was really very much a peer learning. You're learning as you implement, because you have to then go and study. You've got your experts, you're arguing with them, because we're saying you're too theoretical. We know what's happening on the ground, and whatever you're saying is not practical. So the process was a learning process. It was a peer learning process. You're learning, you know, across the way, but you're also then advocating as well as implementing, because different partners are around the table. I think over time we kind of lost that culture when we moved maybe more into implementation, but it's very important to do that, because then the county level and sub-county level partners also understand the legal framework very well. Because in social accountability, it's useful to understand the framework in which you work. So we continued, we then worked around the five devolution laws, because we had done our thinking with our partners, and now we had another set of proposals. And our set of proposals was around transparency, accountability, participation, and the devolution. And I remember we called, we sat, a number of us, and we tasked Abraham. Rugo, then he wasn't Dr. Abraham, it was before the Germany things happened. He was just Abraham Rugo. And we really cracked our heads and we drew a structure. And we said, this is how public participation would work. And we argued a lot. We sat a number of times. And in the end, when we were making our submissions to the Task Force on Devolved Government, we had a vision of what public participation would look like and what the enabling framework was and the public participation, clear lines of accountability, all of that. The Task Force on Devolved Government took up a lot of this. And so the five devolution laws had our footprint very well, because we were working in a progressive framework, because we had the Task Force on Devolved Government and we had the CIC. And these were all progressive-minded institutions. It was a very busy time. We were learning as we were learning on the go. And this was now TISA entering the second kind of implementation period. We've left the CDF period, we've now moved into the devolution period. So we've done advocacy, the laws are in place, and we sat as TISA and said, okay, now that the laws are in place, we want to be part of the process of implementing. So it's almost like, let's test our theory, because we've drawn a vision of what we see, and we felt we needed to draw this vision because we knew our political leaders did not understand social accountability. We knew even we ourselves were just beginning to understand, and we felt as advocates, our role was to also inform and help design. So we were being very proactive in that regard. So we felt, okay, now it's time to do implementation on the ground. We are going to get into devolution so that we take these ideas we have and work with partners across the counties and implement and see what it looks like. So we spent about 3 years in the transition period working with partners, where we now are doing sensitization. And before we did this, we had to go back to IBP and ask IBP, I think then it was with Jason, and ask them to train us on the budget process. Because our experience with social audit was that it's good to audit expenditure, but when you're engaging with citizens, they needed to understand the planning process. The questions they were asking were about prioritization. So we said, all right, let's educate ourselves on the entire budget process so we can be more effective. So again, implementation and learning. Reflecting, implement, you do the research. So we were using all these methodologies to ensure we are responsive. So we then were trained on budget training, and we had a couple of big budget trainings, not just ourselves, we called our partners. We had a network then called the Social Audit Learning Group, SALG, together with CEGG, which most of you know, and a number of other institutions. Muhuri was part of it, even though Muhuri was doing quite a lot of their work in Mombasa, so maybe not as active. And we trained ourselves on the budget. So when we got to working at county level, now we were trying to connect the budget process, we were trying to connect social accountability, and to do this in a very practical way. And we worked at county, CIDP, this is that, how do you do the public participation, what kind of laws do you need, what does village governance look like? And we produced a report in 2015 that showed the work we had done, but also maybe identifying some of the gaps and what needed to be done. So as TISA, we've also always been that institution that is also, you know, would look at the gaps and try and think, well, so how do we meet this? And I think that's the social accountability way. And I, you know, a lot of us work in that manner. So that was the devolution period. When the transition period ended, we were now working under the Jubilee administration. And as you know, the Jubilee administration, unlike the Kibaki administration, was the administration charged with implementing the constitution. And they were also in the no camp. And they also had a lot of other priorities. And devolution was actually just quite an interference with their plans. I'm using my own language. It's better put in the documents. And so they weren't giving devolution the support that was needed. And we found ourselves then working in what you'd call actually a hostile environment, you know, from a political point of view. We are saying, yeah, social accountability is taking place, public participation is taking place, but a lot of it is tokenistic, and we've had that. And in this environment, we were also trying to figure out, so as TISA, we've now done, you know, the county implementation, what do we do? And we had some 2-3 years when we moved into county and were doing demonstration projects, one in Makueni, where Governor, you'll recall, we worked on solid waste. We didn't complete, but I think we handed over some policy documents because we'd analyzed the solid waste framework in Nairobi, and we had found there's a lot of opportunity to do social accountability, but also create jobs. And at this time, the thinking was, if we can find a way to put social accountability in social enterprise, it would be more powerful and sustainable. But of course, Nairobi, you know, is Nairobi. It was impossible to move any agenda. We did quite a lot of very good work. But unfortunately, because of the political transition, when Sonko came in and things just became quite very fluid, we then decided to go to Makueni, and where I think we ended just before COVID. We handed over some documents. Again, we didn't complete. But that was the idea. We found a very ready government, and we did some of the groundwork for that. At this point, of course, as TISA, we've moved from the CDF period to a devolution period. We've then come into what we call is demonstration projects. All through, we continue our advocacy on devolution. We've always done, not very robust, but some level of public interest litigation. I wish we could have done more. I feel there were more issues. But we were very strategic in the issues we picked. And the issues we picked were really about financing devolution. The CDF project, we've continued to run with it. Yes, we got a very good fast ruling, but we are still in court. The battle continues. We also did work on division of revenue. We also did work on the Nairobi Metropolitan. We did work on Namata. Because our study of 2009 had shown us, you know, that the national government, in Kenya, there's a tendency to strangle the local level, sub-national government level. And this was since independence. And we were able to trace historically how the local level development has continued to be masked. So when we are talking, when Joe was talking about this colonial matrix, part of the new colonial matrix or the post-colonial matrix in Kenya
4: is about a national level of government that will not allow the county level to exercise its agency and its self-determination in the way they organized. We actually find a situation where government interrupts citizens in organizing themselves. So we've been very keen as TISA to keep an eye on that, and to our interventions have really been around making devolution work, and we continue to do that right through. But strategically, at this point, we now found ourselves very stuck. We were finding it hard to explain what we were doing to our funders, which is never a good thing. We were finding it hard to explain to ourselves, you know, were we moving into more working in the social enterprise fully? We had a funder who was saying, this solid waste is a very good field, get into it. But at the same time, we had this kind of national mandate where we were a governance institution. And so we decided to do an internal reflection. And we, you know, over a period of 6 months, we had back and forth, called in a number of experts who came to help us, you know, think and critique. And we came up with a strategic framework that I believe is now holding TISA. It was a simple one, where we said on one hand, we have to recognize that we are working in an era where devolution is at risk. And we called it stalled devolution, despite what we were seeing. So that our language and approach had to recognize that our devolution is stuck. And because we are our local governance is so important to us, we then asked ourselves, so how do we help get this unstuck? And when we looked at it, we went into, it's not an obvious connection, but that's how we got into our debt work. Because we recognized that the national government expenditure was undermining county level expenditure. There's an argument all counties should be raising their own revenue and all of that, which is fine. But national revenue needs to be shared based on functions. And that wasn't possible because the national government needed big projects so that they can do big tenders for political mileage and, of course, for personal, vested interests, rent-seeking opportunities. And the impact of that was that we were re-centralized because the resources were then being put in the middle. So our devolution was actually dying. So we then got into the debt work. And we decided to do it through a movement building approach. We then also recognized that our demonstration projects were useful. And so we picked, there was an area on informal trade, we had a solid base, and we decided let's craft a program on socioeconomic, on that socioeconomic pillar. And this was in 2020, as COVID was happening. And that was, you know, that has now led to where we are. It was a short kind of intermediate strategy that I think now is being developed into a full strategy. So in the story that you will find in the publication, what I want to say about the so what is one of the issues has really come out very clearly, which is the political engagement. And we've struggled with funders to explain what TISA was doing, because social accountability, as crafted and conceptualized and understood, tends to be thought of as service delivery, monitoring. But the problem with service delivery monitoring is if you only monitor the service, you miss where all the action is happening, which is at the policy decision making, even before the money is spent. The politics around the decisions is tying us up. Because once you procure SGR, that chunk of money is gone. And that is why, are we on 67% of our revenue is going towards debt repayment? It's 70. Yeah. So that space is closed. So we're saying, how is this space still closed? And that's why we have platforms like Okoa. So, you know, the first this the beauty with this publication is that all the four papers actually were coming to the same conclusion about the political engagement and the need to rethink and redefine social accountability. And of course, we didn't get into a redefinition. There's lots of ideas. And I think as we move forward, we're going to, you know, there's a need for TISA and partners to do that. Bunge, Mashinani, as we're running the institute, pick these things so that you think through, because you don't want to train people on tools that they'll go and implement in a political context where they won't have results.
5: Yeah.
4: So much as it looks like a compendium and the discussion is maybe, you know, maybe national level or philosophical to philosophical, it's not. The philosophical matters, because whatever is ailing us is philosophical. We have an administration that has a philosophical orientation that is undermining our basis for doing social accountability, because philosophy

So when you say you will appoint, you know, and give state honors to people who have stolen money, people who are charged, have been in court arguing against rape, against violent wife beating, you know, all these kind of things. When these people get into public office, that's a philosophical choice being made. So we have to recognize if in 2017, 18, 19, we thought the ground was hostile for our work, it's more hostile now. Yet there are opportunities. So it's paradoxical because I believe the promises on bottom up are opportunities. But the culture is a big threat. Because the more you have state officers who have had major corruption scandals come and speak the language of change to Wanjiku, Wanjiku then, yeah, will rightly say, yeah, okay, it's okay if I steal as long as I don't get jailed and get caught, and then I'll do good. And I think Joe talked about that. So again, as we conceptualize, I think one of the way forward, the so-called, is that reconceptualization of social accountability in our programs so that we don't focus too much on tools. And I'll just, as a support, I was thinking, like I told you, I'm in a reflection phase and some of the kind, in trying to clarify what I reimagined, I think Eric used the word reimagine, because we must reimagine. If we don't reimagine, we'll be defeated. Because to my mind, things are very dire. But when you reimagine, as we've done through, and you've seen that our ability to do advocacy was based on reimagining or imagining, we imagined what public participation would look like and we drew it. So when we were talking to government, we had a vision of where we wanted to take the process. We didn't just go there and say principles, no. We knew this thing has to go all the way to the village. And this is the kind of information. It was quite a detailed thing because the practitioners and experts are in this room. The people who understand public participation, understand communities, understand those dynamics are in this room. And the important thing is to get the experts, the technical experts, and what I'm seeing actually Bunge Mashinani is telling us technical experts are also at the ground level. But the important thing is to frame what we know can work in our context. Diana was talking about Africanizing and vision that. Because we can't sell a reaction, we can't sell criticism, we can only sell a vision. So the first thing, as we reimagine this, I took the analogy of a stool, because the three-legged stool is used as an analogy for social accountability. And usually it's on the supply side, demand side, and a point of interaction between the two. And in my, and this is just reimagining, you continue the process. I was thinking one of these tools has to be our reimagined social accountability practice. This is the tools that we have, you know, the budget processing, the PIL. All of that now becomes just one leg where we are saying, fine, we are practitioners. We know how to do this thing. So let's do it better. But social accountability is not an end. It is tapping into something bigger. The second leg of this tool, because we're working politically, is this movement building. And a lot of civil society now are working through movements. So let's really think about what movement building means, how do you do it better, what are the lessons from other jurisdictions, what are the lessons from our jurisdictions, so that we do it more intentionally and do it better. As I was sitting there with Dr. Sala, he pointed out very quickly that we needed to have had ISPAC in this room when ISPAC was mentioned. You know, the professional association partners were mentioned by IPP, LSK, Institute for Engineers. These people are very, very important because corruption happens through their members. Because corruption in the public sphere is a bit hard because of the good work civil society has done. The Public Finance Management Act, much as we are very unhappy about how it's implemented, is still a very good safeguard. So corruption has to

intellectuals sitting in universities. But we are seeing here, no, Bunge Mashinani, for me, the Institute for Bunge Mashinani is so powerful. Because you are saying intellectuals are all over. Because it's anybody who is thinking about how to make a change and is, you know, has enough skills to be able to train to write and is working at whatever level. So the intellectuals in the universities, at CODESRIA level, which is a very exciting platform, the working with the Dr. Katindis and Joe Kudis, Crispin, you know, those intellectuals, together with the practitioner intellectuals, people who are on the ground and they have a good education, university, master's education, they are working as practitioners, we really need to reinvigorate and reaffirm those that intellectualism. It's very sad that a lot of our literature is borrowed from World Bank and such institutions who take a very non or apolitical approach to their work just because of their interests. We must take a political approach to our work, and so we need to be the writers. We'll borrow from whoever experts, because that's how knowledge flows, but we need to build this. So I was very encouraged to hear what Rushai said, and to hear also what Diana's sentiments are about building up this institute. And to hear this process is already moving. And so building the intellectualism and the public education, which must be political, as Joe told us. And then all of this needs to feed into a well-developed cultural alternative. Because the lesson we've learned from the success of Kenya Kwanzaa is that they presented an alternative. And it was a vision that was compelling. And you look and say, but who is bringing this message? This message is so powerful. But, and I remember we had a session in civil society and no one is made. Because our language had been taken, our approaches, they had taken them and done them better. Why? They moved ahead of us, but now it's our turn. So we need a well-developed alternative, and I know I can see my brother Cyprian here. There's been a process of thinking through these alternatives, and we need that so that we can then tap in. There are lots of initiatives on social accountability. Maybe my last point. There are lots of initiatives on social accountability. So much as we've done the compendium, we in no way want to say that this is because social accountability isn't working or isn't happening. It's happening, it's working, there are lots of good lessons, but our politics is outstripping our ability to do good work. So that is why we are here. So as we are looking at this alternative, let's pull those who aren't, even those who aren't in the room. I remember having a conversation with, she's Pastor Linda, I think, who has the Hatua program. Hatua is a very powerful program because it's a citizen program. And, you know, well thought out. I think she did it as part of her doctorate. So those are people we need in the room. I don't know what CARA is doing. They work in, to me, I find them a little bit conservative, but they also have a very powerful kind of stakeholder, these neighborhoods. So we need to go and avoid the get past gatekeeping and bring as many people as possible to get this larger vision of what we want to achieve. And this needs to happen quite quickly, because like I said, we are losing our country. You saw what happened in court yesterday around the Aroa Kimwarer. This is a case of open corruption where even the judge, actually the beauty in this is a very courageous judge actually laid the facts and said the prosecution has refused to prosecute this case. And the prosecution has said they were given instructions. So we are saying we have a constitution, but a political culture that is eroding our ability to do this work, and more importantly, the foundation of our country. We are losing our country. And if we continue on this trajectory, we become a criminal state. Not have some criminals doing things within the state, but a criminal state where, yes, threats to kill people and investors can be made, and nothing happens. So, because of this, let's, you know, as we do the social accountability work, let's keep that in

0: and let's think through how to do that. Let me stop there. Thank you very much for your time.
1: And now for a quick break before the next part. This is Deliberations, keeping you up to date with the development sector. Keep it right here.

0: We need to understand the politicians in terms of the powers that they hold, their interests, and their incentives. This then helps us begin understanding some of the actions taken by the politician, for instance, when developing policies and when implementing policies.
1: This is Deliberations, a program of the Radio Baraza Project, where development through media joins efforts with other CSOs and other development partners to involve you directly in the deliberations taking place in the development sector. This episode is compiled from the deliberations on multi-sectoral convening on national values and social accountability. The event was organized in Nairobi, Kenya, on 15 December 2023 by the Institute of Social Accountability, TISA. Coming up, we listen to the next presentation.
2: So the session we had was to inform the conversation around social accountability, yes. But there are many issues that have emerged here. The issue about values, who we are as a people, what we seek and be an ambition to be, and how we can get ourselves and work ourselves as a country to get there. And I think to augment what has been shared, we have two wonderful gentlemen with us in our midst. The first is Ken Njiro, as his executive director, many of you. The last time I met him, I couldn't even get hold of his hand to shake his hand.
3: It was a national prayer breakfast, but many other times on the Jeff Koinange bench. But Ken has done a lot of work on values and trying to provoke the national psyche around becoming better human beings. And so we'd like him to come to the stage and share with us his reflections around the work he's done and what he's had today on the topic on harmonizing national values and social accountability as a means to achieving and realizing sustainable development. Karibu.
4: Asante sana. First of all, Diana, we were just joking that Norfolk should give you this room for half price. for what they've done to us. You couldn't even take tea. You're fighting there. And allow me just to start by saying that the work that has been done by TISA has actually been phenomenal. And even the question of transition, you know, when we see TISA, we see Wanjiru. But now it has shifted, it's great. As Moshai said, you know, you're still shepherding, mentoring, as it were. I think that is fantastic. On the question of the papers and what has been done, again, phenomenal work. But for me, I think what really jumps out at me is the whole question of the quality of the citizen. The quality of the citizen. Many times we talk about institutions, but forget the fact that, as we are told, a chain is as strong as the weakest link. And so ultimately, the question on the table is the question of national character. And we know that character, in the final analysis, is the determining factor in the life of individuals and of nations alike. And so when Kobuthi talks about the two citizens and double consciousness, you then start appreciating that there is this general thought that the people in government are a tribe and everybody else is a tribe. Meaning, the two, when again, another word that is used is the two publics, yeah? But one of the things that I am clear about is that this question of two publics, government functionaries and the people, is not genetic. It has never been, which means it can actually be resolved. When we speak about harmonizing the national values and social accountability, the first thing that comes to mind is, what are these national values? And I'll just quickly, just to refresh in your minds, just quickly read the what we call national values and principles of governance. We talk about patriotism, national unity, sharing, devolution, the rule of law, democracy, participation. B, we talk about human dignity, equality, social justice, inclusiveness, equality, human rights, non-discrimination, and protection of the marginalized. We talk about good governance, integrity, transparency, accountability, and of course, sustainable development. So whether it's government functionaries or the people, we should all carry this. Allow me just to quickly slide through three stories. One of a lady I met. She works for the Embu Provincial Hospital. County these days is County Hospital. I was talking to a nurse one day, and it wasn't too long ago, and she told me something very disturbing. She says, and by the way, she said it casually. She says, you know, as nurses, we do not feed patients, nor give them something to drink at night. So I asked her why. She says, because they'll keep disturbing us to take them to the toilet. I then went once, I found myself once in India for some treatment. And Kenyans kept on coming, kept on coming. And every time you talk to a Kenyan, there was a deep question of misdiagnosis and basically just bad treatment. That is one story of the health sector. The Ministry of Health, or whoever it is that runs this thing. The story of where I live, and this is a live one. I happen to chair my resident association. And key, as far as the members are concerned, is making sure our roads are okay, street lights are working, garbage is collected, and there's security. So to do that, what we have done is we have gotten, at least when I moved there, I found the association there. They agreed to be paying 5,000 shillings to get these things done. But what I found so disconcerting, and I would consider that estate a middle-class estate, with, you know, citizens or residents from the judiciary. I think even Jalas lives there. There are quite a number of people who I would say are well-heeled. But they will not. In fact, I have tried to mobilize them to go to City Hall to demand for our rights. They will not move. It's like they are scared. And they have opted to privatize, so to speak, the roads. One of the things that I found very interesting is when NMS was in office, I managed to wiggle my way, go to the Director General. The Director General told me, your estate does not have the budget in place, but we can collaborate. So he says, I'll give you trucks, I'll give you engineers, I'll give you collars, I'll give you all that the estate has to do is to buy tarmac or bitumen. I said, General, that is good enough. And so we went and repaired our roads. It cost us 600,000 shillings. In the past, whenever we fixed our roads directly through private practitioners, it would cost us 3 million shillings. You can see that variance. And still, when I go back to members and tell them, guys, we have paid taxes, they won't move a finger. And some of them, by the way, are pretty influential. They are 2-3 judges. They won't move a finger. And I keep saying, I'm not telling you to go and beg for any favors. I'm simply telling you to go and ask for what is yours. What I find even more disconcerting is the fact that within that resident association, of course, there are the usual nonsense of tribalism. Naenda njia moja sisi zote, so in the elections of the association, and I'm sure you live in these places, eh? When they come, you find one group, imeshikana kama ugali, lengine, but you're pretending like all is okay. Then you have Christians, card-carrying. Of course, we're all Christians, but I'm talking about the card-carrying ones. Who is it? Meeting in somebody's house and praying against all the devils who are standing on the other side and supporting one of their own to become chairman or chair lady, whatever the case may be. And then in the mutandao, you have nasty engagements Oh, Fulani wa Fulani does not even pay. They are riding on others like leeches. Why should we continue paying? And I have a problem. Of course, as a chairman, I am meant to make sure that these payments are happening so that then we are getting our services. But I have a problem because I am clear in my mind. This is what you call double taxation. Because the county government is meant to fix the street lights, it's meant to fix the potholes, it's meant to collect garbage, which I think, if I'm not wrong, we're even charged for dustbins in our water bills. But we will not lift a finger. And I cross over to Runda Estate, and I find Runda Estate have privatized water, or privatized the function of water. So what have they done? They have tapped water from Ruaka River, and they are cleaning it up, they are drinking it. So what they've opted to do is to basically escape from the public services. But I'm told it's not cheap. It gets to 10 to 15,000 a month to buy that water. And then there are citizens who are saying, I'm not going to buy. But they have no option because the association has disconnected Hajo water, which does not come. We have a big fight, by the way, with Nairobi Water. Some time back, I went to talk to another male, male official, very senior. I told him, now, what is happening? How come even on the days we are supposed to get water, we are not getting water? He told me, Njiro, you know, my estate is nestled in Kangembe. You know, Njiro, you are it, don't scare us. But if I don't give water to Kangeni, they will take my bangles and my job will be gone. But you just take mitungis and go and buy water, or you get mbousas. That is a government official who's meant to give you service. And who is he treating badly? People like you and me, Cyprian. And we put our tails between our legs. And it has disturbed me. And I don't know whether you'll agree with me. I think, and social accountability needs also to go to schools. I think the problem is our education system. Because in school, if I challenged what the head teacher is saying, or the teacher, I was sent home. As a person who leads strikes. And my father and mother came down hard on me and told me, we did not send you to school to do strikes. We sent you to do what? To read. And so we come out of school with our tails between our legs, that even a judge cannot go and ask the county government for what they paid for. And do you know what they call me when I try and shake them up? An activist. Yunjiro, you're an activist. Some of them even give me the attribution of a politician. Which led me to something that the Greeks said, and I'm talking about here about the quality of the system. And by the way, this also works on us as we are in this space of social accountability. The Greeks said, and I'm sure some of you have come across this, that there are three types of citizens: an idiot, a tribesman, and a citizen. Those are the Greeks who say. And even today, that is the same story. An idiot, only care about yourself. You are insulting others because you paid 5,000 shillings and he has not paid, but you are scared, you're terrified of seeking what is yours. A tribesman, your tribe, your religion, whatever it is, that is all you care for. A citizen who cares for the common will. And it's not in and out, but you've trained yourself, you believe in it, you follow the constitution, you follow the law. As P.L.O. Lumumba says, even when there's no one watching you, you stop at the red light. That is what we call a citizen. And in my books, I then, in fact, for me, what that did was just reinforce the fact that what I was doing made sense. After, of course, being disturbed by this society, Maneno Naendelea, I asked myself, what is the issue? And I fundamentally put the finger on the fact that this was, like I said, a national character problem, but even most fundamentally, a value question. But I also knew that I needed to deliver it in a way that people understood. And so somewhere down, in fact, I remember I was riding on the old Langata Road, and I was listening to Leonard Mamu Botella on Jehuni Ungwana. And I remember stopping my car and saying, this is the word, Ungwana. Motela then was talking about, I've never forgotten the story, about this guy who goes to a bar. When you say that you want meat, he says, but here I am, booze. When you say he wants, you know, he finds you sitting here, he says, chakua hii meza. But Mambo says, when this guy goes home, and the wife says, we want meat, the guy hits the roof. Hii ni paka. No, in fact, on the meat, I remember on the meat, he said, nini ni umbwa, saote munataka nyama. The children want milk, that is when he asks, nini ni paka. Out there, he's glorious. But back home, ni mshenzi. And I remember embracing that word, umwana. And incidentally, Prof, you remember, in Ufungamano, as a much younger man, Prof, they were up there, they were the co-conveners. I remember going into one of the commissions. Remember, we had those commissions that were designing what would happen, and we injected the word ungwana and ushensi. I remember Prof telling me, Njiru, ungwana is good, but this ushensi is too strong. You know, Prof has always been a gentleman. He asked me, can we look for another? I told him, no, Prof, we're going to use ushensi. And you know what then happened was, I had the challenge of actually injecting it inside there. So somebody told me, if you go to Mombasa, never use the word ushensi. Because the Arabs used to call the locals what? Shit. That is where I went. And I remember talking to a hall that had 800 young men who were then saying, Kwani si nini? Nikawapeleka, nikawapeleka. By the time I was finishing with them, ati munasema Kwani si kene, Kwani kwa hapi? Uo ni ushe? The other ones were saying, ushjets. I remember, by the way, being called by the Speaker of the National Assembly. And he told me, hey, Njiru kuja uongee na senators. And that was the Senate of Boni Kaluwale, Sonko, all those guys, you know, they were quite cantankerous. So when I got to Mombasa, and I was even the first session, when they looked at the program, they said, Speaker, hii kitu unalete hapa hii ya Yungwana. Situ peleke 4 o'clock, and you know, those of you who interacted with them, by 12 o'clock, there is nobody in the room. So the Speaker said, apana, I'm the one who called Njiru here. Watch out. So they settled. Let me tell you, when I was flying to Mombasa, I said a prayer. I said, touch my heart and my tongue with heaven's desire. And sure enough, by the time my session was coming to an end, 45 minutes later, Machange and Nagonga, glass, they were saying, Watch out. And all these experiences, and by the way, even schools, I've gone to school. And I asked the head teacher, so what is the issue? He tells me one of the biggest issues, of course, is people not reading. The second one is the use of toilets, which is a problem even in Nairobi University. Naingia chow na shindwa, how somebody squeezes himself at the corner. Na mtu wako university, by the way. And so I tell the kids, if you want to know a mungwana, look at the toilet. When they do what? Come out. Utajua kama mtu ni mungwana ama mshe? The next day, toilets are clean. What am I saying? I am saying that this national character thing is doable. And by the way, the biggest problem, and it was coming out in terms of the question of social accountability, is the question of that quality of the citizen. But then that begs the question, how do you grow this? One of the things we've done at Uwana, in fact, the other day I was talking with Shira, I was telling her I've been in a hole trying to just reflect on where we've come from, what we've done, and where we are going. And incidentally, by the way, I touched, there's no place I've not touched, even the big, almighty Safaricom. And when I was through them, they said, this is the best program. And by the way, note, Safaricom, wanaleta wazungu sijui kutoka wapi. They said, this is the best program we've ever had. Why? Because you touched people fundamentally. And I want to put to this gallery the fact that when we got independence, or since independence, what we've been doing is, we've been dealing with the technical side of the change. And now I'm getting to what we call change management. And in technical side of the change, we deal with the constitution, we deal with the tools we are talking about, we deal with the structures, we deal with processes. That's what we've been dealing with. We have never dealt with the people side of the change. The people side of the change. And if you don't deal with the people side of the change, in fact, you really never get the type of results you want. So how do you deal with the people side of the change? Those of you who, again, may have interacted with the corporates will realize that one of the disciplines they developed is the discipline of change management. And change management is about moving people from the current. You describe the visions that you see. The future, what do you want to see? And then developing processes of moving people there. Is it applicable to social auditing? Yes, it is. What have we been seeing when we're doing social auditing? What do we want to see? What behaviors do we need to see? How do we entrench values? By the way, cultural values are built. They just don't happen. You know, somebody commented that in this country, when Professor Kibutha Kibwana does what he's supposed to do, we are all surprised. In fact, I've even been asked by people, Jiru, these things you talk about, is it possible? And they feel very theoretical. And so I bring it down to your home. Ask him, do you have kids? He says, yes. What age? 15, 16. I say, if you leave your wallet there with 10,000 bob and your son comes and takes 6,000 bob, what do you do? The guy says, I kill him. And so I ask him, why do you kill him in your house? But when you go to the public space, you elect him. You see, so we need action. We need to mobilize around the question of national values and by extension, national character. We go to countries. I was being told by a friend of mine who went, he was in a taxi and he left his wallet, that even his passport and everything. So as soon as he entered the hotel, he remembered, what? So he went out, the taxi had gone, he knew he was finished. The taxi driver came back. If that happened in Kenya, you would post it everywhere. I have an auntie who had a shamba problem, and he calls me with my late brother who goes along and says, you people must help me. We say, okay, we're going to do it. What's the issue? We pick it up. And then as we're leaving, she tells us, and don't forget, this is Kenya, go with something in your pocket. She's 80 years old. And I put it to you, by the way, our problem is not structural. It is not institutional. It is character. What inspires me to keep in this space, and we've been at it for over 20 years, is the fact that even in England, 200 years ago, if you go back to your history, you'll find a man called William Wilberforce. William Wilberforce publishes the fact that he discovered that God had given him two things to do. One, abolition of slave trade, which he did, and the reformation of manners. 200 years ago, ukisoma central London, ile bus stop yao, ile kubwa huko, kama ile airport yetu hapa. It was the same story. You know, if you go to Machakos bus stop over here, one guy takes your bag and puts it in this bus and another one is pulling you in the other direction. That's the same thing that was happening in London. They put you on a horse cart to Bristol, na wanachukua mfuko, wanaweka inaenda Manchester. Same car, but there is no difference in bad behavior. They say that every other third, fourth house was a house that they used to call them a house of ill repute. Prostitution. Kids as young as 10 years old were prostitutes. He writes that sometimes you go to a court of law, unakuta judge hayuko. And because it wasn't, I mean, London then was like a Gishani, you go to his house. Unamuliza judge. Are you coming? And I come here. Hey, it's Wilberforce writing. He tells Wilberforce, hey, boss, Jana, I brought too much. I'm still high. Let's look at these things sometime. In London, then, they would, you know, as part of punishment, they would tie your hands, and your legs to four horses. And they pull you apart, and people are cheering. And so the challenge, Wanjiru, as you chair this and as you seek partnership, is that decision we need to make as a people, that it is not okay for a leader to stand here and lie. And we just keep quiet. No, it's not okay. It is not okay. It is not okay, people, to give us stories a japa. 365 and a quarter days on our pay. I mean, just imagine if our house helps or house technicians, as we call them, just imagine them giving you story a jamba. So you deal with them immediately. So why are you dealing with these chances? And I think, again, I'm making very serious assertions here, that the key thing, I'm not saying we abandon the rest of the institutional things that we are doing, the key thing we must address is that question of character. In fact, that is what William Wilberforce and his group of friends had to do. And at some point in time, because he was a bit religiously inclined, he went to the Prime Minister and told the Prime Minister, hey, allow me to go and do what I feel God is calling me to do. The Prime Minister, kamwambia pana, you stay in the House of Commons. We need you more inside here than outside there. That is how they were able to change England. And today they can talk about, the English gentleman and the English lady. Why was it important to adapt something like Ungwana? Again, I was inspired by Nyerere and his Ujamaa. So you found Ujamaa everywhere. It's eroding because I think the leaders who have followed have not really settled on it. Like it or hate it, Kenyatta came with his Harambe. Somehow it mobilized us. Until today we do a Harambe for somebody going to India or somebody who's needing something. It was a spirit. In fact, our national spirit is what? Harambe. And so I gave myself the permission to imagine the Mungwana citizen, Mungwana leadership, the Mungwana family. You cannot be buying alcohol for everybody when you go home, you ask them whether they are dogs. The Mungwana organization. Most of organizations, by the way, have values. I chaired a school that had a motto that was written, a primary school, the motto was nothing but the best. So I used to ask people, I would go to a classroom and there are 3-4 broken windows, and then I'm asking the teacher who's in charge, is this the best? And by the way, as she's ignoring that, she wants you to give them motivation. He's a funny animal. I'm sure you've been forced to do motivations. And because we fear teachers, tunafanya nini? Tunalipa motivation. Nini watu wa social audit. The Ungwana Parliament. The Ungwana Executive. The Ungwana Judiciary. Incidentally, when Willy Mutunga was doing the judicial transformation process, I actually talked to all 4,000 of them. And it was sinking. And by the way, I found it very interesting because in some instances, for instance, we had gone to Sportsman Arms in Nanyuki with part of the judiciary. And what was very interesting was some judges actually refused to stay with the rank and file of the judiciary. But also, what was also interesting was there were judges who were happy to engage. In fact, during an after-dinner party, a dance, one of the cleaners stood up and said, I want to dance with Justice Nyangenye. And Justice Nyangenye came and they danced, and she did die. But if you think about our colonial order, more often than not, by the way, when you see a judge on the corridors, you are praying that the dog, in any case, even the way they walk and what they are wearing. Those big hats. And when Willy brought in those other gowns, they were wondering, how can you do that? I mean, we need to question these things. When the speaker says that you can't wear African dress in our national parliament, Wanjiro, you'd be thrown out to prince like that. We must question. What am I saying? We need to put another gear and start holding ourselves to account. Is it possible? Just remember, wakati ya yote yawezekana, just after yes, we were arresting cops. We were saying no. And even if kids, me, I keep saying, even children know it. Even if you listen to a child, they tell you, but he's not being fair. He took bigger than me. He took two. There's that sense. But then we go and kill it through this education. I even discovered, by the way, that in some of the schools, you know, when they greeted the student government, the head teachers would determine who is elected. Because they want a yes boy or yes girl. So you start showing kids, this is the way you do it. Some parents would give kids sweets to go and bribe. you see other kids responding, of course, the way we respond because of Ushensi. The Mungwana driver who does not overlap. Boda Boda rider who does not ride towards you. That thing scares me. In fact, what even scares me more is if you touch him, the rest will come and beat you. And he's driving towards you. And by the way, personally, I even have a big problem. People call it an industry. What industry? The people who made those things do not even use them for transport. And if you look at every county hospital, it has two or three wards of broken limbs. People have died, but we don't talk about that. And why? Because the politician, and Professor, I'm talking about the politician in plurality. The politician refuses, by the way, to think, to create, to innovate. So you bring in bodabodas which were not made for that type of work, to do work that just causes havoc left, right, and center. What do a bodaboda? And Ungwana civil society, educational institutions, Ungwana work ethics. How do we make sure this thing grows? We need to even start, as we're working with private sector, make sure that they live to their value codes. All of them have values, but if you ask the second, third employee, what are your values? That's what values. We need to make them grow. So for me, to integrate this, we need to understand that there's a big ecological system. There are processes, there are systems, there are tools to be used. There are the Mungwana's citizenship roles. When I look at my estate, I see abdication, I see irresponsibility. Because, by the way, when the middle class refuse to engage, what do you expect the guy who does not even understand these systems to do? Yeah, there's the question of the critical behaviors. What behaviors do we want? We actually need to sit down and say, we need a citizen who engages. Then we need to ask ourselves, why haven't they been engaged? Is it education? Is it courage? Yeah? And what I found about the human being, sometimes I've gone to Kibera and given a talk. So when I start, I ask, who is poor here? People almost lift their legs. If they could lift their hands and their legs, they'd lift. But by the time I'm through with them, more so just communicating to them that a poor person is not a person who doesn't have money in the pocket. That a poor person is a person whose spirit has been impoverished. They say, I'm not poor. In fact, the next question they ask me is, Barangiru, what can we do? When we read about Chief Kivoi, he used to walk from Ukambani to Mombasa. But a poor man will tell you, I don't have a car. We have what it takes. And by the way, we need to start nurturing another type of leadership. And I'm happy, Cyprian, with a lot of what, you know, we are trying to do. We cannot have a leadership that is elected because it has given people 50 shillings. And by the way, in this process, perish the thought that Wanjiku is innocent. And we must also hold her to account. Wanjiku and Nyaboke, we must tell her stop being stupid. You know, shits. Let me tell you a story. I once, during my father's memorial service, of course you have a service, and then I was called to give a vote of thanks. When I finished, I said, and this man was lying there, even in his deathbed, has cooked a meal for us. And I said, this side of that tent, kuna mchungaji na watu yake, there's guests who've been invited, na kuna tent ya kila mtu kijiji. And what is on this side is on this side. If you've not been invited this side, don't come, you're in your sheds. And then I said, and when you go to take food, don't fill your plate until you can't even see the person on the other side. There's enough food for you to eat 4 or 5 times. Don't take 3 sodas. My mother was hitting me. And later she told me she was fearing they would walk away and not eat because that you've insulted them. Let me tell you, for the first time in that village, people ate Kimwana. And I said, first let kids and old people. And they did exactly that. And they put enough food. They came back. Hata walishindwa kula. Na nikawaambia, na mkimaliza kula msikaende na sahani. Na kijiko. that time my mom is almost pulling me down. But what was interesting, and my mother told me that, because she's a member of, you know, the women group, as the women came to congregate, they would say, "Ini, this is the ushenzi Ken was talking about, they call me Jaga." What am I saying? I'm saying the human being is receptive to doing things right. And traditionally we knew. Amongst my people, keep us, Anna, we used to put you in a beehive to Nakua. Today we are electing you. It's not the Muzungu, it is us. Let's stop blaming people outside there. Lazima tujiite mkutano. And by the way, when I talk about change management or changing people, I'm not talking about changing people in masses and groups. Individually. Tuanze kujiuliza kama wewe ni mungwana ama ni mshenzi. I've never forgotten Jeff. Whenever I would come, I took a step back. We are coming back again. By the way, this time we are coming back postly. Wale wanapeleka watu kule, wanapeleka watu kule. If it's ushenzi, we'll call it what?
5: Ushenzi.
4: Jeff used to say, "Kem, every time I want to have a lot, I think of Nguana and ushenzi, I stay in line." So it works. It actually works. It works. But another again, I think we need to also drive, you know, these value things into organizations. Political parties are just shitty parties. We didn't want parties. When you talk about political education, that is what they should be doing. We need to do social audits on the billions they are given. ODM, billions. Kenya Kwanza, billions. Jubilee had billions. What did they do with it? Natuende huko na tuingie maofisi yao. We've come to check what you did with our money. Because if we don't know that, by the way, we're also part of the problem. We need to ensure that, as we're doing social audits, that the institutions that are meant to work, because this is a system, it's like a car. One thing is connected to the other, to the wheels, to the pistons, to this, to that. That's how a car works. And when I put it on, there's a battery. But when the battery is not there, the car won't work. Or the battery is dead, the car won't run. So how do we expect this country to run without political parties? I'm sure by the time we get into the election, we'll have some other outfits. That are dressed in pink. And so, by the way, I have not lost heart. I'm excited. I think we are at a very interesting stage in the political development of our country. People are looking at Tanzania. Tanzania doesn't know what is coming at them. I think they have not dealt with their issues. Uganda has a man, you know, in Ungwana, nasema Ungwana ni utu, ushenzi mnyama. Utu says, "I am because we are." The Mushenzi says, "You are because I am." That is what Museveni is. "You are because I am." And even our friend here, anaonekana anaweza kuwa mtu wa, "You are because I am." Lazima tukatae. We must convince him that we are, I am because we are, not because you are. Me, by the way, I don't, you know, what flabbergasts me is when I meet somebody who says that we need a dictator. Kwetu, dictator tufanyie nini? No. All we need to do is to take now ourselves to another level. And the next level, by the way, for me is software. In fact, that's the word for it. Isimu, it doesn't matter how expensive it is. Kama software ni mbaya, it does not even go on. And our problem is software. What we are teaching in schools. In fact, one of the biggest problems now is that is our schooling system. All we have is marks, marks, marks, marks, marks. We don't even care how those marks are acquired. In fact, parents, in one I read kwa magazeti, in one of the counties, walichanga pesa wakuja Nairobi wanunue nini. Yes. And when their kids pass, wanawainua juu. You need shoes. So let's get inside there and just make sure that the question of behavior and culture change, and by the way, the word here is even culture change, from what we've been through a transition to what we want to see. And there are processes. We can have a conversation on that, Wanjiko. And so, nikimaliza niseme hivi. I love the words of our national anthem that says, "Na tujenge taifa letu. E ndio wajibu wetu." That is social audit. Kenya, istahili heshima. We cannot be going around this world begging everybody for what? Begging this, begging that, begging this. But the key function of a government is to send Kenyans out. I personally, as a citizen and as a voter, I think you need shits. Why do they have jobs and we don't? And you're not even addressing some of the hurts that Kenyans have gone through in some of those countries you're telling us to go. What wanafungiwa, you know, it's really slippery. And by the way, I have no problem with having diaspora. Kuna shida. Lakini when it becomes the core, one of the core government policies, have you ever heard the American president saying we are sending you unemployed? Go to Vietnam. We need to rethink. And also we need to have conversations. That's what now building that software is all about. You know, one of the biggest problems is we don't trust even government today. Majority of us, they say something, you can see the things that are coming on social media. There's no trust. How do you build trust? Conversations, serious conversations, those social audits. We are not against anybody. In fact, I pray, I keep saying, whether or not I voted for somebody, if he succeeds, the nation succeeds, I succeed. Lakini usikani bebe nini? Ufala. Yoni ushenzi. Don't talk down at me. Don't tell me we are because you are. No. Finally, this nation will only grow. And in fact, we need to do a good social audit on that to the extent that we liberate the young people. Sisi, professor, we ukombele kidogo tunafuata. We are getting out. But do we have, every time I talk with young people, I ask them, do you know how old David was when he killed Goliath? They say, no, I tell them 17. And I want you to imagine if you have a 17-year-old boy, he's the one who saves your nation. And in God's name, we're talking with the professor. The Kimadi, I think, died at 33. Like Jesus. They had finished their work. If we don't liberate young people, all we are doing is massaging them with songs, you mean festivals. It ain't going to work. It's not going to work. It is young people who take nations to the next level. And by the way, part of social accountability now, apart from gender, is looking at the fact that all generations have a space. I'm not saying send away the old guys. No. The old guys still need to be there to say there's a portal over there. Kenya is tahili heshima. Tuungane mikono pamoja kazini kila siku tuwe na shukrani. Asante sana.
1: That's it for this part. Remember, this is Deliberations, a program of Radio Baraza, the non-profit radio powered by Development Through Media. We'll be right back.

0: We need to understand the politicians in terms of the powers that they hold, their interests, and their incentives. This then helps us begin understanding some of the actions taken by the politician, for instance, when developing policies and when implementing policies.
1: This is Deliberations, a program of the Radio Baraza Project where development through media joins efforts with other CSOs and other development partners to involve you directly in the deliberations taking place in the development sector. This episode is compiled from the deliberations on multi-sectoral convening on national values and social accountability. The event was organized in Nairobi, Kenya on 15 December 2023 by the Institute of Social Accountability, TISA. And now, we listen to the next presentation.
2: At this point, allow me to invite a Mungwana. A Mungwana who has lived the value and character of Ungwana for most of his life. When he introduced himself in the morning, he said he's a citizen at large. Sindio? Mungwana huku ambaye yako tayari kuenda kwa mazishi kuhakikisha watu ni wangwana, kuwa Norfolk kupiga laini na sisi. But I have known Professor for many years. And earlier you heard Wanjiru is the modest one. I can't be boisterous, but it's because of power relations. When we must deal with power, with washenzi in power, we must deal with them very, very differently. So if you had brought me a mshenzi to be a keynote, my character would be very different. But now whenever I interact with Prof, it's always, I am powerless, by the way. I have nothing. I can only listen. What is he saying? How is he walking? And I recall one time when Kenya was being reviewed by the African Commission on Human and People's Rights. And we were traveling to Banjul in the Gambia. I was a young activist traveling. Then I see Kapana, Professor Kifuza Kibwana. Oh, by the way, he's educated in Harvard, just so that you know. He's not just a villager. He's Harvard. So I see him and I'm like, oh God, I read his paper. Do I say hi? Then I say hi and he says, what brings you to Banjul? What is concerning him? Yo, I told him, stateless people and ethnicity. And what are the solutions? Then he was so kind. He was flying with us. Then there was another government official from the national government who had 5 PAs. And Prof had no assistant. So I was struggling, writing him, let me carry your bag. And he had a very small bag and he kept just carrying it to himself. I was following him very blindly, like, you need help. You're an important person. But his humility and ungwana just made me uncomfortable the entire time. Meaning, even for me who aspires ungwana, when I interact with it, I am unable to deal with it. This is the day when I really become a mungwana, and therefore I invite Professor Kivutha Kibwana, who has lived the practice of active citizenship, even on the other side as a leader, and delivered very well, to give us his remark. Karibu sana.
3: Actually, let me confess, I can't remember that band. I'm told many things that I can't remember. But you know, age is catching up. Now, I don't know how one talks after Njiru. but I'll try. Really, you know, very pleased to have been invited by TISA, the leadership of TISA. Hadi, my friend Joseph, we have worked together for a long time when I was in civil society and also in Makueni. And I'm happy also to be among researchers because I once worked at the university for 25 years, started teaching about 23, and taught for 25 years. So I'm very happy when I'm in their company. And all these social accountability people, and particularly the school of governance, Mashinani, Mbunga Mashinani School of Governance, I'm very, very happy. And somehow, as I sit here, you know, I feel, what do I feel? I feel something is happening.
2: Yeah.
3: I feel that probably even those who are duty bearers, that is soft language, are themselves understanding that this is not the Kenya where you just do what you want and people keep quiet. So I think I am in a good place, and I hope all of us are. I was asked to talk about, for 20 minutes, social accountability. And please, when it's about 20 minutes, tell me, because my grandmother, my paternal grandmother, whom I really loved, she would ask us to go to the shamba at 5 a.m. so that when it is light, we start. And she was called Siukuyika. Actually, she gave herself the name Siukuyika, meaning she's self-sufficient, and she would cultivate until she cultivated someone else's shamba. So I don't want to cultivate for 20 minutes. After 20 minutes. So I was asked to talk about social accountability as a catalyst for inclusive development. The Makueni story, which Joe started telling. When I went to become a governor in Makueni, fortunately, I knew that the constitution, which we were part of working on, Akina Cyprian are here, Shai, many people are here, Wanjiru, and many people are here. We really say we want a people-driven process of making the constitution. And within the process, within the constitution itself, we need a constitution that drives people's development. So within Article 1, in the preamble, in the body of the constitution, we said that the citizen is central. And it is the citizen who is the leader. It is the citizen who really needs to say what should happen. The citizen delegates power to everybody else, you know, the national executive, legislature, the whole works, and at the county level as well. So, although I had worked in government before, but particularly since we are talking a little about the Makueni story, I knew that I was going to Makueni to be subservient to the citizens, to the people of Makueni, and to work in a way so that together we could implement the constitution, what the constitution said, you know, what the law said. And of course, having been a teacher of law for 25 years, it was unthinkable that I should present myself and be understood as somebody who in a county was going against the law. Because certainly if you have interacted, particularly in the classroom and in your research and so on, what your profession is should influence you. And so it was clear to me that we were going to the county to help about 1 million people to implement the constitution, particularly socioeconomic rights, generally human rights, good governance, social accountability, all those things. So there was that knowledge of what needs to be done, so that if it wasn't done, then it meant it was very intentional because I kind of when we were advocating for what we want in the constitution, it took a long time, so we knew what were the values that should be implemented. So when I get to Makueni, I'm in Muungano Party, a minority party. The majority party is a different party. And so in the county assembly, the majority are not from Muungano. And they

So they say, now this first budget, because in Nairobi they are eating, we have now an opportunity in Makueni to also eat. And I actually think it's a joke. So, okay, I am listening. And the first budget was 4.3 billion, 2013-14. So they say from this budget, there are 48 of them and there are more staff, about 100 people, they want 1.2 billion. And the rest, roughly again 1 million, will get, you know, the rest from the budget of 4.3, they take 1.2. So the rest of the people, you know, will get the remainder. But I tell them, this is not possible. This is unthinkable. We have come here as the first edition of devolution to really help our people, and some of these counties have been marginalized. There wasn't a lot of development flowing previously. They were supposed to be in the periphery. So how can we do that? And our brothers are here, our sisters are here, our fathers are here, our mothers are here. You know, our people are here. They tell me that, you know, what happens in Nairobi must happen here. And you see, the way in which the constitution was also done, the county as the county assembly has more or less the same powers. There's a replication as the national assembly, as actually parliament. So, I actually say that this is impossible. It can't happen. It can't happen whatsoever. And that is when we started the struggle, and this is where one demonstrates that actually for Makueni, that immediate social accountability happened through citizen agency. It was not like the governor and the county executive told the people that this is what they must do. They just said, we cannot accept that 100 people can take 1.2 billion and is it 3.1? Yes. Is now left to about a million of us. They said, that can't happen. This is the time we are now seeing money coming to the counties before the national government through, you know, the district structure of DC and blah, blah. They would simply say, you know, we are doing things for you. And of course, people couldn't, they were very afraid to question them. So the people, the citizenry decided, and of course I'm abridging the story, they decided that because they tried to talk to these MCAs, and the MCAs were adamant. They were saying that, you know, that they must have the 1.2 billion. So they decided that they were going to send us home, all of us. They were going to dissolve the government because, you know, when we discussed about the legal provisions and so on, that was an option. And of course, the MCAs thought that that's not possible. This is the governor telling them, and he doesn't want to go home, so nobody's going home. But the people collected signatures, and actually, because there was no budgetary provision, because they had said that they would not pass the budget. So the people, even, you know, were able sometimes to raise money after they have collected signatures to bring them to office of the president. So now this starts to become tricky for the MCAs in terms of now realizing that the people have the power to actually, in a drastic way, call us to account by saying, if you are not serving us, we don't deserve you. And you can go home and we shall elect a new crop. So, I realized that if I was going to survive, and if this government was going to survive,

0: I must be with the people, because I'm not going to be helped by the counter assembly. I'm not going to be helped by this other party, which actually perhaps wants to frustrate the possibility of development, so that after one term, the people say you are not good enough. So we had that struggle, and of course there was the commission, the Nyaoga Commission. When again Nyaoga came and went throughout the county, the people would go and say, what are the reasons why this government must be dissolved? Ultimately, the government was not dissolved, because the president said, President Uhuru, that if at the onset of devolution a county was dissolved, that might send a signal that devolution is not working, and other counties may be dissolved, leadership. And so he said that other measures were going to be taken to see what the problem was. But one can say, and I think Joe told us about some of the reasons why in Makueni, and I am sure other counties, there were patterns of how people organize themselves to make sure that social accountability could happen, giving the example of the, you know, women, and they were able to organize themselves and so on. We had also done quite a bit of civic education, actually, which veered towards political education, even engaging land rights, having an NA land commission, and, you know, doing stuff like that. So there was some reasonable awareness in that particular county. As this progressed, in 2014-15 budget, because these guys are still telling me that they want money, and I should stop joking. They passed the budget in March, 3 months to the end of the financial year. You know, and eventually, you know, we even got to a point where, you know, people were literally trying to shoot when we went to some meeting, which they had called for, and so on and so forth. But throughout, you know, all that period, I was able to understand that if the people know what they deserve, and they feel that they have the agency to challenge leadership, because they have put it there, of course, through those periodic elections, and they are the sovereign, you know. Because I think we talked a lot about in that period about what that means, and we were talking in, you know, the local language, in radios and so on and so forth, so that the people can understand that they are actually in charge. So that culture of social accountability, what I was trying to demonstrate, is somehow, almost accidentally, was deepened because of the people themselves rising to protect their resources and to ask leadership to be accountable. And actually, they wished at that point the entire government would be dissolved so that they could elect again. Now, from that point, as a county executive, we thought, how do you institutionalize this spark? The fact that citizens can be in charge, they can ask for their resources and all that. And that is when we asked, and we were, you know, discussing, we had discussions and so on. And the question was, how do citizens establish their own social accountability frameworks and mechanisms? Who initiates social accountability? What does government do to facilitate social accountability, formally and informally, so that one can build on the legal, the policy,
1: the regulatory frameworks for social accountability. And of course, the best scenario, I think, and this has come through the exposure of the compendium, a difficult word, how does it really happen so that it is more citizen-driven? Because if that happens, then the seed for sustainability begins to build that. So we, in those conversations, in those dialogues, in those discussions, we thought, apart from, of course, the national government, the county government, which then I headed, and even, you know, institutions, foreign countries that we worked with, we had begun to work with, although it was tentative, they were not sure Makueni would survive. We thought that there should be a people's government, which is separate, to actualize Article 1 of the Constitution on sovereignty. And this people's government began from the village, which was, we had about 3,647 villages or there are about. Meaning there, the people in that village would have a forum, like everybody in the village. Then there would be a committee where there would be young people, there would be women, there would be persons with disability, there would be, you know, faith people, there would be, you know, business people, some professionals, so that they have that structure at the bottom. Then about 10 villages would make something called a cluster, 477 of those. Then sub-ward 60 and wards 30 and 6 sub-counties, and then the apex county, assembly, people's assembly. Now, whether we are discussing about the CIDPs or policies or laws or regulations or budgets, we would begin at the village level, where there's of course explanation through, like, the county administration, through, you know, also other people in the executive. What is this that is going to be done? What does it mean? And what is your role as citizens? And so, for example, if it's a budget, they come to the meeting and it's near, it's in the village, so you can walk to the venue. And they say, okay, what is... what are the things which are in this village? You know, how many, you know, dispensaries, how many roads, how many, you know, sand dams, which were talked about. So they would kind of identify and they would write, say there is this, and then they would say, you know, there isn't this, and so on. And of course, one of the things that we realized was important to try to explain is, what are the services that a government offers and county government? Because also they would ask for other services which are offered by the national government. And sometimes when we ask people in their department to say, what are the services? Sometimes there was a struggle so that a department does not know what are the services that it offers. And you see, before that can be clarified, then again, the public participation or the social accountability, they will be doing it in the dark, and so on. So, after the village and the cluster, you know, where they are negotiating, so that when they go into the higher level, they negotiate, if, for example, it's a budget, but it's also open for, you know, all the things where decisions that will be taken with the citizens. So they negotiate and they say, okay, at the ward level, maybe at the ward level, they say, you can have this, you know, next time it will be somebody else. So they negotiate there. And they focus, you know, in terms of equitable distribution of resources. Of course, it's not a process where they do it, you know, quickly. They do it sometimes so that there's negotiations, there's haggling, there is, you know. So by the time they get to the ward, and then, you know, we come to, eventually we come to the county people's assembly where now we take the final decisions. What they have decided must be done in the ward. You can't change it. They have, you know, like 33 million. You can't change it. Because they say it now, since, you know, there's from 18 million, 33 million at the end. You know, these projects, you sign, the governor and the deputy governor, and with the leadership of that ward. So you sign. And then the MCA knows, if I change this thing, I'm dead next elections. You know, but it is because now they are trying to prioritize, they are trying to say that this is what is needed, because this is what, from village level, we have negotiated, and it's very, very important. Then we said, if, for example, one of the things they have said they want is a dispensary, there will be a project management committee, again elected by the beneficiaries of that project, and apart from the county administration, you know, supervising, and the technical people supervising, this committee of the beneficiaries, the project management committee, you know, is so critical, because if a service provider or contractor does not ultimately get their signature, they can't be paid. You know, and of course now, if it's that dispensary, and they, you know, there was a process of helping people, how do you read a BQ, you know, so that you come and you bring 30 bags of cement, they tell you no, it was 50. Where are the other 20? And they would do like that, and that is some of what helped us not to really experience ghost projects. Because it was in the, you know, the people were in charge, and some of the contractors would sometimes come to be paid without that signature of the people, you know, because they were saying that these are villagers. What do they know about projects and all that kind of stuff? So they were told, go back. This is missing. And this is one of the most important signatures, because these are the consumers of that project. So this system helped us also in terms of M&D, because apart from the official M&D of the county, there was the people's M&D. So that at the county level, the Auditor General, the County Assembly and Senate would look at how we have used finances. We had systems of performance management. Initially, the county executive, the staff, were resisting performance management, but we brought, you know, people from the people's government, so that we were able to say that this is what each of the departments is expected to deliver from the budget that you have passed and has been passed by the county assembly. So if they don't, then we shall come back and they will report to you. Because every time we were doing a budget, first of all, we would look at what have we done with the previous one, so that now we can do another one, so that there was a review of the implementation at that level. So we had also the M&D at the county level. We tried to work with the Anti-Corruption Authority, ECC, so that they would help us. There is a committee of anti-corruption, and they would help us with the risk assessment, so that all the employees know that, you see, even the ECC can come and look at what we are doing, so you must do things right, so that you are not in a problem. We tried, but this we didn't succeed. It was like work in progress, to get the Auditor General's report, summarize it, and then bring it before the People's County Assembly, so that they could also speak to it. We were helped by the County Budget and Economic Forum, CBEF, in terms of implementation with a service delivery unit. We had had our committees of going to every ward and going to every sub-county of executive assembly and citizens to look at the projects, you know, where they were and all that. As a governor, we used to sit with the finance department and the internal audit. Like when people do work, we had said that when you finish work, you should be paid within 24 hours, of course, subject to getting the money from the National Treasury. And we say whoever finishes work first must be paid first, so that you don't, you know, somebody else is not paid when they didn't. Of course, sometimes you say things like that, and some people are cheeky. But when you know, we know people have been cheeky, then we tell them we don't like that. We even did try to achieve a peer review. We were doing open government. We tried to have the subnational government being reviewed like countries through the African review mechanism, peer review mechanism, but there's a county one. But we've done all the work. What was left before I left was to take it before now our peers. That is other governors. There is a document to that effect. Now I know that 20 minutes are over or about over. I don't want to do like my grandmother. So the I think what all this experience taught me in terms of, like, even when you work with the people, like, you try to give them when you have the social audit, you know, events, you give them good time. You try to help in terms of simplifying what it is that will be discussed, so that they can understand it and they can come to the meetings. We didn't achieve the good notice all the time. Because even as we tell this story, there are also the challenges, and one must always admit them. On the whole, we were not paying people to come to the public participation meetings for social accountability, except when it's at the level of the county, where now people are coming from far, and that time we would use matatus to transport them. And of course, people must have food. We, before talking about finally institutionalization, what happened there, we got good successes, I think, from these processes, like the independent budget partnership are here, 2022, and before that, we used to be among the top, particularly with Elgeyo Marakwet, West Pokot, and so on. We used to do very well. We did very well in SDG reviews. We did very well there. We had a good audit, clean audit, like with Nyandarua, and so on. But some of what I thought I learned was, like, this public participation is not simply something about how people will be involved in policy development. That's very good. It is not about just service delivery, like the process I've described. Public participation also meant that they would tell you, and this also came through the previous discussion of the compendium, they would tell you, we want to also do public participation in terms of the things that make sense in our lives. Like when they said, okay, one of the things is health. You know, we go to hospitals, we pay, we go to Kenyatta, people are there for a while, even when they are dead. So we want a system where it is inexpensive. We don't have to sell our land, our livestock. And we devised a system where using 500 shillings per household, they could access health per year. The people who are old like me wouldn't pay. 65 and above, I've said what my age is, wouldn't pay. And you would get, inpatient operation. You'd get actually what normally pay, people pay a lot to get. Even during COVID, we were able to, get people treated for that 500 shillings per household when you had that card. That happened. And even when, like, people say that this is the value addition we want, if this happens, then we have public participation and we get to be part of the economy through that. And that's how we are doing value addition in the mangoes and in the dengues, and we are trying to do chicken and all that kind of stuff. And we go to the point where even the people said, why, apart from, things that we do at the ward, we want even a cluster to get money so that they do what they want. So that they decide, the 477 of them, they decide, this carrot, when we are, people die, we can't get them to their homes. So if we have this money, it's put in account, the technical people help us, but we do what we have identified. And actually, unfortunately, that is something that we did in the last year. We should have started that earlier. And I thought that direction of even climate change and environment and climate change, having committees at the ward, which again did, their work through the monies. Because even after we introduced open contracting, where we said, okay, this is not our money. So the procurement and how the money, how who gets the job, how much marks they get, and all that information, there's no reason to hide it. It should be open. So that now, if you make a mistake as a person, then the evidence to take you to jail is within that system. And of course, people resist, and some of our friends, people who helped you in the campaign, sometimes they tell you this is not the right way to go, and you part ways, and it's painful because they now go against you. That guy is very ungrateful. So, what I'm saying is, even this kind of way of social accountability, more or less trying to reinvent government, to reimagine what we are told, to reimagine. The political parties, as Njiru said, they resist that. Actually, one of the duty bearers that I think is important to focus on is the political party. Because if, for example, they control a particular place, they are the majority, and nothing is happening there, they should be asked, why is that so? And I think that's one other area of the duty bearer who has escaped scrutiny, because sometimes they tell people from the ethnic group, this is the party of our ethnic group, you should protect it, and next time when we win, you will have all the things that you have wanted, so let's wait. Let's keep on waiting. I really think that what TISA, friends of TISA in the social accountability system are doing is absolutely essential. Because if the people do not reclaim their country, then we are in big trouble. Thank you very much. Finally, let me just say this about about the NIDA. You know, I think 1993, I was not very old. And we were very clever with Akina Smoke Nanjala, with Akina Winnie Mitula, with Akina Karuki Kaninga, with Akina a lot of those guys. And we decided, 1993, Joe said the Berlin Wall had fallen. So we thought now there is freedom. So we did a research on the anatomy of corruption in Kenya. And somehow we were able to hide the work until the book was published. And Moi was livid. There was a minister of international development from Denmark who visited Kenya. I don't know whether it was, because I think they must have been told we were in big trouble. And Musalia, Mheshimiwa Musalia was a minister of finance then. So I think he told Moi, these guys are just academic people doing research. This is, you know, but you can see that support, and really, you know, one says thank you because you're continuing to support this space to broaden freedom and all that. Finally, you know, and well, you know, sometimes I'm told you talk and you don't make jokes. Maybe that is already the joke. From when we used to work with Cyprian, we used sometimes to work in the NCC movement. We used to work like 2 days, kuendelea bila kulala. Sometimes I think we even tried 3 days, bila kulala. So when I also worked in the government for Kibaki and Kenyans, there was a time for 17 months. I was a double minister for lands and also for environment and natural resources. So we work one place during the day and another place during the night. And so, you know, you are used to working like, you know, sometimes 20 hours per day. So when I was a governor, you know, all those issues that I've described and really wanting to work for the people, you know, I would work until, you know, midnight, sometimes one, sometimes even we would try, you know, and work the whole night also. COVID comes. Part of my family came to live with us in Makueni. And one of the family was this little girl who was 3 years old. You know, she's talking, you know, and all that. So in the beginning, when they came over to stay with us, for a while, I was not coming before, you know, midnight and all that. So one day I came early, and then I went, you know, to sleep in my bedroom, which is also my wife's bedroom. And this child, this three-year-old, said, "What are you doing in Nyanya's bedroom?" She said that in English. So please work hard, but don't get asked that question. But that was also... That was also social accountability. The granddaughter asking me. Thank you.
2: Jiro tried.
3: Thank you so much. Let's give him another round, Tafadhali. He's done justice. Thank you. Professor, you've done justice to that topic. I feel very hopeful. Very hopeful that it is possible. I like that our speakers have literally spoken. It's like a jigsaw piece that has come together perfectly. Njiro said that people have the innate capacity to be better quality citizens. And Professor Kibwana shared with us the practical example of what quality citizenship looks like. And I think if you don't live here with anything else, at least live with the truth that it is possible. That thing that you imagine is actually possible.
2: More coming up next. You're listening to Deliberations. Stay tuned.

You might want to take a closer look. There's more to this painting than meets the eye. And yes, it's acrylic painting of a man, but I didn't paint it on canvas. I painted it directly on top of the man. What I do in my art is I skip the canvas altogether. And if I want to paint your portrait, I'm painting it on you, physically on you. That also means you're probably going to end up with an ear full of paint. Because I need to paint your ear on your ear. Everything in the scene, the person, the clothes, chairs, wall, gets covered in a mask of paint that mimics what's directly below it. And in this way, I'm able to take a three-dimensional scene and make it look like a two-dimensional painting. I can photograph it from any angle, and it will still look 2D. There's no Photoshop here. This is just a photo of one of my three-dimensional paintings. You might be wondering how I came up with this idea of turning people into paintings. But originally, this had nothing to do with either people or paint. It was about shadows. I was fascinated in the absence of light, and I wanted to find a way that I could give it materiality and pin it down before it changed. I came up with the idea of painting shadows. I loved that I could hide within this shadow my own painted version, and it would be almost invisible until the light changed, and all of a sudden, my shadow would be brought to the light. I wanted to think about what else I could put shadows on. And I thought of my friend Bernie, but I didn't just want to paint the shadows. I also wanted to paint the highlights and create a mapping on his body in grayscale. I had a very specific vision of what this would look like. And as I was painting him, I made sure to follow that very closely. But something kept on flickering before my eyes. I wasn't quite sure what I was looking at. And then when I took that moment to take a step back, magic. I had turned my friend into a painting. I couldn't have foreseen that when I wanted to paint a shadow, I would pull out this whole other dimension, that I would collapse it, that I would take a painting and make it my friend, and then bring him back to a painting. I was a little conflicted, though, because I was so excited about what I'd found, but I was just about to graduate from college with a degree in political science, and I'd always had this dream of going to Washington, D.C., and sitting at a desk, and working in government. Ah, why did this have to get in the way of all that? I made the tough decision of going home after graduation, and not going up to Capitol Hill, but going down to my parents' basement and making it my job to learn how to paint. I had no idea where to begin. The last time I'd painted, I was 16 years old at summer camp. And I didn't want to teach myself how to paint by copying the old masters or stretching a canvas and practicing over and over again on that surface, because that's not what this project was about for me. It was about space and light. My early canvases ended up being things that you wouldn't expect to be used as canvas, like fried food. It's nearly impossible to get paint to stick to the grease in an egg. Even harder was getting paint to stick to the acid in a grapefruit. It just would erase my brush strokes like invisible ink. I'd put something down and instantly it would be gone. And if I wanted to paint on people, well, I was a little bit embarrassed to bring people down to my studio and show them that I spent my days in a basement putting paint on toast. It just seemed like it made more sense to practice by painting on myself. One of my favorite models actually ended up being a retired old man who not only didn't mind sitting still and getting the paint in his ears, but he also didn't really have much embarrassment about being taken out into very public places for exhibition, like the Metro. I was having so much fun with this process. I was teaching myself how to paint in all these different styles, and I wanted to see what else I could do with it. I came together with a collaborator, Sheila Vand, and we had the idea of creating paintings in a more unusual surface, and that was milk. We got a pool, we filled it with milk, we filled it with Sheila, and I began painting
And the images were always completely unexpected in the end. Because I could have a very specific image about how it would turn out. I could paint it to match that, but the moment that Sheila laid back into the milk, everything would change. It was in constant flux. And we had to, rather than fight it, embrace it, see where the milk would take us and compensate to make it even better. Sometimes when Sheila would lay down in the milk, it would wash all the paint off of her arms. And it might seem a little bit clumsy, but our solution would be, okay, hide your arms. And one time, she got so much milk in her hair that it just smeared all the paint off of her face. All right, well, hide your face. And we ended up with something far more elegant than we could have imagined. Even though this is essentially the same solution that a frustrated kid uses when he can't draw hands, just hiding them in the pocket. When we started out on the milk project, and when I started out, I couldn't have foreseen that I would go from pursuing my dream in politics and working at a desk to tripping over a shadow and then turning people into paintings and painting on people in a pool of milk. But then again, I guess it's also not unforeseeable that you can find the strange in the familiar. As long as you're willing to look beyond what's already been brought to light, that you can see what's below the surface, hiding in the shadows, and recognize that there can be more there than meets the eye. Thank you.

0: Oh, hello.
1: My name is Simone. You know how people tell you, if you get nervous when on stage, picture people in the audience naked? Like it's this thing that's supposed to make you feel better. But I was thinking, picturing all of you naked in 2018 feels kind of weird and wrong. Like we're working really hard on moving past stuff like that. So we need a new method of dealing with if you get nervous on stage. And I realized that what I'd really like is that I can look at you as much as you're looking at me, just to like even things out a little bit. So if I had way more eyeballs, then we'd all be really comfortable, right? So in preparation for this talk, I made myself a shirt. It's googly eyes. It took me 14 hours and 227 googly eyes to make this shirt. And being able to look at you as much as you're looking at me is actually only half of the reason I made this. The other half is being able to do this. So I do a lot of things like this. I see a problem and I invent some sort of solution to it. For example, brushing your teeth. Like, it's this thing we all have to do, it's kind of boring, and nobody really likes it. If there were any 70-year-olds in the audience, they'd be like, yes! So what about if you had a machine that could do it for you? I call it the toothbrush helmet. So, my toothbrush helmet is recommended by 0 out of 10 dentists, and it definitely did not revolutionize the world of dentistry, but it did completely change my life. Because I finished making this toothbrush helmet 3 years ago, and after I finished making it, I went into my living room, and I put up a camera, and I filmed a 7-second clip of it working. And by now, this is a pretty standard modern-day fairy tale of girl posting on the internet takes the girl by storm, thousands of men voyage into the comment sections to ask for her hand in marriage, she ignores all of them, starts a YouTube channel, and keeps on building robots. Since then, I've carved out this little niche for myself on the internet as an inventor of useless machines. Because as we all know, the easiest way to be at the top of your field is to choose a very small field. So I run a YouTube channel about my machines, and I've done things like cutting hair with drones, to a machine that helps me wake up in the morning, oh! To this machine that helps me chop vegetables. I'm not an engineer, I did not study engineering in school, but I was a super ambitious student growing up. In middle school and high school, I had straight A's, and I graduated at the top of my year. On the flip side of that, I struggled with very severe performance anxiety. Here's an email I sent to my brother around that time. You won't understand how difficult it is for me to tell you, to confess this. I'm so freaking embarrassed. I don't want people to think that I'm stupid. Now I'm starting to cry too. Damn. And no, I did not accidentally burn our parents' house down. The thing I'm writing about in the email, and the thing I'm so upset about, is that I got a B on a math test. So something obviously happened between here and here. One of those things was puberty. Beautiful time indeed. But moreover, I got interested in building robots, and I wanted to teach myself about hardware. But building things with hardware, especially if you're teaching yourself, is something that's really difficult to do. It has a high likelihood of failure, and moreover, it has a high likelihood of making you feel stupid. And that was my biggest fear at the time. So I came up with a setup that would guarantee success 100% of the time. With my setup, it would be nearly impossible to fail. And that was that instead of trying to succeed, I was going to try to build things that would fail. And even though I didn't realize it at the time, building stupid things was actually quite smart. Because as I kept on learning about hardware, for the first time in my life, I did not have to deal with my performance anxiety. And as soon as I removed all pressure and expectations from myself, that pressure quickly got replaced by enthusiasm, and it allowed me to just play. So as an inventor, I'm interested in things that people struggle with. It can be small things, or big things, or medium-sized things. And something like giving a TED Talk presents this whole new set of problems that I can solve. And identifying a problem is the first step in my process of building a useless machine. So before I came here, I sat down and I thought of some of the potential problems I might have in giving this talk. Forgetting what to say, that people won't laugh, that's you. Or even worse, that you'll laugh at the wrong things. That was an okay part to laugh at, thank you. Or that when I get nervous, my hands start shaking and I'm really self-conscious about it. Or that my fly has been open this entire time and all of you noticed, but I didn't. But it's closed, so we're all good on that one. But one thing I'm actually really nervous about is my hands shaking. I remember when I was a kid, giving presentations in school, I would have my notes on a piece of paper, and I would put a notebook behind the paper so that people wouldn't be able to see the paper quivering. And I give a lot of talks. I know that about half of you in the audience are probably like, building useless machines is really fun, but how is this in any way or form a business? And giving talks is a part of it. And the arrangers always put out a glass of water for you on stage so you have something to drink if you get thirsty. And I always so badly want to drink that water, but I don't dare to pick the glass up because then people might be able to see that my hands are shaking. So what about a machine that hands you a glass of water? Sold to the nervous girl in the googly eye shirt. Actually, I need to take this off because I have a thing. Oh. I still don't know what to call this, but I think some sort of like head orbit device, because it rotates this platform around you, and you can put anything on it. You can have like a camera, and you can get photos of your entire head. Like, it's a very versatile machine. Okay, and you can put some snacks on it, for example, if you want to. Have some popcorn here. You just put a little bit like that. And you wanna, there's some sacrifices for science, just some popcorn falling on the floor. Let's do the long way around. And then you have a little hand. You need to adjust the height of it, and you just do it by shrugging. As a little hand. I just bumped my mic off, but I think we're all good. Okay. Also, I need to chew this popcorn, so if you guys could just clap your hands a little bit more. Okay, so it's like your own little personal solar system, because I'm a millennial, so I want everything to evolve around me. Back to the glass of water. That's what we're here for, so I promise. I mean, it doesn't have any water in it, I'm sorry. But I still need to work on this machine a little bit because I still need to pick up the glass and put it on the platform. But if your hands are shaking a little bit, nobody's going to notice because you're wearing a very mesmerizing piece of equipment. So we're all good. Okay. Oh no, get stuck. Isn't it comforting that even robots sometimes get stage fright? Let's just get stuck a little bit. It's very human of them. Oh wait, let's go back a little bit, and then... What? Isn't it a beautiful time to be alive? So, as much as my machines can seem like simple engineering slapstick, I realized that I've stumbled on something bigger than that. It's this expression of joy and humility that often gets lost in engineering. And for me, it was a way to learn about hardware without having my performance anxiety get in the way. And I often get asked if I think I'm ever going to build something useful. And maybe someday I will. But the way I see it, I already have, because I've built myself this job. And it's something that I could never have planned for, or that I could... It's something that I could never have planned for. Instead, it happened just because I was enthusiastic about what I was doing, and I was sharing that enthusiasm with other people. To me, there's a true beauty of making useless things, because it's this acknowledgement that you don't always know what the best answer is. And it turns off that voice in your head that tells you that you know exactly how the world works. And maybe a toothbrush helmet isn't the answer, but at least you're asking the question. Thank you.

So I'm going to talk about work, specifically why people can't seem to get work done at work, which is a problem we all kind of have. But let's sort of start at the beginning. So we have companies and nonprofits and charities and all these groups that have employees or volunteers of some sort. And they expect these people who work for them to do great work. I would hope, at least. At least good work. Hopefully it's good work. Hopefully great work. And so what they typically do is they decide that all these people need to come together in one place to do that work. So a company or a charity or an organization of any kind, they typically, unless you're working in Africa, if you're really lucky to do that, but most people have to go to an office every day. And so these companies, they build offices. They go out and they buy a building, or they rent a building, or they lease some space, and they fill this space with stuff. They fill it with tables or desks, chairs, computer equipment, software, internet access, maybe a fridge, maybe a few other things. And they expect their employees or their volunteers to come to that location every day to do great work. It seems like it's perfectly reasonable to ask that. However, if you actually talk to people and even question yourself and you ask yourself, where do you really want to go when you really need to get something done? You'll find out that people don't say what businesses think they would say. If you ask people the question, where do you really need to go when you need to get something done, you typically get three different kinds of answers. One is kind of a place or a location or a room. Another one is a moving object. And a third is a time. So here's some examples. When I ask people, and I've been asking people this question for about 10 years, I ask them, where do you go when you really need to get something done? I'll hear things like the porch, the deck, the kitchen. I'll hear things like an extra room in the house, the basement, the coffee shop, the library. And then you'll hear things like the train, a plane, a car, so the commute. And then you'll hear people say, well, it doesn't really matter where I am, as long as it's really early in the morning or really late at night or on the weekends. You almost never hear someone say the office. But businesses are spending all this money on this place called the office, and they're making people go to it all the time, yet people don't do work in the office. What is that about? Like, why is that? Why is that happening? And what you find out is if you dig a little bit deeper, you find out that people, this is what happens. People go to work, and they're basically trading in their work day for a series of work moments. That's what happens at the office. You don't have a work day anymore. You have work moments. It's like the front door of the office is like a Cuisinart. And you walk in and your day is shredded to bits. Because you have 15 minutes here and 30 minutes there, and then something else happens and you're pulled off your work and you got to do something else. And you have 20 minutes, then it's lunch. Then you have something else to do. And then you got 15 minutes and someone pulls you aside and asks you this question. And before you know it, it's like it's 5 p.m., right? And you look back on your day and you realize that you didn't get anything done. Right? I mean, we've all been through this. We've probably been through it. We probably went through it yesterday or the day before, or the day before that. You look back on your day and you're like, I got nothing done today. I was at work. I sat at my desk. I used my expensive computer. I used the software they told me to use. I went to these meetings I was asked to go to. I did these conference calls. I did all this stuff, but I didn't actually do anything. I just did tasks. I didn't actually get meaningful work done. And what you find is that, especially with creative people, designers, programmers, writers, engineers, thinkers, that people really need long stretches of uninterrupted time to get something done. You cannot ask somebody to be creative in 15 minutes and really think about a problem. You might have a quick idea, but to be in deep thought about a problem and really consider a problem carefully, you need long stretches of uninterrupted time. And even though the workday is typically 8 hours, how many people here have ever had 8 hours to themselves at the office? How about 7 hours? Six? Five? Four? When's the last time you had 3 hours to yourself at the office? 2 hours? One, maybe? Very, very few people actually have long stretches of uninterrupted time at an office. And this is why people choose to do work at home, or they might go to the office, but they might go to the office really early in the day, or late at night when no one's around, or they stick around whenever after everyone's left, or they go in on the weekends, or they get work done on the plane, or they get work done in the car or in the train because there are no distractions. Now, there are different kinds of distractions, but there aren't the really bad kind of distractions, which I'll talk about in just a minute. And this sort of whole phenomenon of having like
short bursts of time to get things done reminds me of another thing that doesn't work when you're interrupted, and that is sleep. I think that sleep and work are very closely related. And it's not just that you can work while you're sleeping and you can sleep while you're working. That's not really what I mean. I'm talking specifically about the fact that sleep and work are phase-based or stage-based events. So sleep is about sleep phases or stages. Some people call them different things. There's five of them. And in order to get to the really deep ones, the really meaningful ones, you have to go through the early ones. And if you're in order to get to the really deep ones, the really meaningful ones, you have to go through the early ones. And if you're interrupted while you're going through the early ones, so if, you know, someone bumps you in bed or there's a sound,

say you go to sleep, but you really don't go to sleep. You go towards sleep. It just takes a while. You got to go through these phases and stuff. And if you're interrupted, you don't sleep well. So how do we expect, like, does anyone here expect someone to sleep well if they're interrupted all night? I don't think anyone would say yes. Why do we expect people to work well if they're being interrupted all day at the office? How can we possibly expect people to do their job if they're going to the office to be interrupted? That doesn't really seem like it makes a lot of sense to me. So what are these interruptions that happen at the office that don't happen in other places? Because in other places you can have interruptions, like you can have, you know, the TV, or you know, you could go for a walk, or there's a fridge downstairs, or you've got your own couch, or whatever you want to do. And if you talk to certain managers, they'll tell you that they don't want their employees to work at home because of these distractions. You know, they'll also say that, sometimes they'll also say, well, if I can't see the person, how do I know they're working? Which is ridiculous, of course, but that's one of the excuses that managers give. And I'm one of these managers. I understand, like, I know how this goes. We all have to improve on this sort of thing. But oftentimes they'll cite distractions. I can't let someone work at home. They'll watch TV. They'll do this other thing. It turns out that those aren't the things that are really distracting, because those are voluntary distractions. You decide when you want to be distracted by the TV. You decide when you want to turn something on. You decide when you want to go downstairs or go for a walk. At the office, most of the interruptions and distractions that really cause people not to get work done are involuntary. So let's go through a couple of those. Now, managers and bosses will often have you think that the real distractions at work are things like Facebook and Twitter and YouTube and other websites. And in fact, they'll go so far as to actually ban these sites at work. Some of you may work at places where you can't get to these certain sites. I mean, is this China? What the hell is going on here? You can't go to a website at work and that's the problem? That's why people aren't getting work done, because they're going to Facebook and they're going to Twitter? That's kind of ridiculous. It's a total decoy. And, you know, today's Facebook and Twitter and YouTube, these things are just modern-day smoke breaks. No one cared about letting people take a smoke break for 15 minutes 10 years ago. So why does everyone care about someone going to Facebook here and there, Twitter here and there, YouTube here and there? Those aren't the real problems in the office. The real problems are what I like to call the M&Ms, the managers and the meetings. Those are the real problems in the modern office today. And this is why things don't get done at work. It's because of the M&Ms. Now, what's interesting is, if you listen to all the places that people talk about doing work, like at home or in the car or on a plane or late at night or early in the morning, you don't find managers in meetings. You find a lot of other distractions, but you don't find managers in meetings. So these are the things that you don't find elsewhere, but you do find at the office. And managers are basically people whose job it is to interrupt people. That's pretty much what managers are for. They're for interrupting people. They don't really do the work, so they have to make sure everyone else is doing the work, which is an interruption. And we have a lot of managers in the world now, and there's a lot of people in the world now, and there's a lot of interruptions in the world now because of these managers. They have to check in, hey, how's it going? Show me what's up, you know, this sort of thing. And they keep interrupting you at the wrong time. While you're trying to actually do something that they're paying you to do, they tend to interrupt you. That's kind of bad. But what's even worse is the thing that managers do most of all, which is call meetings. And meetings are just toxic, terrible, poisonous things during the day at work. We all know this to be true, and you would never see a spontaneous meeting called by employees. It doesn't work that way. It's like the manager calls the meeting so the employees can all come together, and it's an incredibly disruptive thing to do to people, is to say, hey, look, we're going to bring 10 people together right now and have a meeting. I don't care what you're doing. Just, you got to stop doing what you're doing so you can have this meeting. I mean, what are the chances that all 10 people are ready to stop? What if they're thinking about something important? What if they're doing important work? All of a sudden, you're telling them that they have to stop doing that to do something else. So they go into a meeting room, they get together, and they talk about stuff that doesn't really matter, usually, because meetings aren't work. Meetings are places to go talk about things you're supposed to be doing later. But meetings also procreate. So one meeting tends to lead to another meeting and tends to lead to another meeting. There's often too many people in the meetings, and they're very, very expensive to the organization. Companies often think of a one-hour meeting as a one-hour meeting, but that's not true unless there's only one person in that meeting. If there are 10 people in the meeting, it's a 10-hour meeting. It's not a one-hour meeting. It's 10 hours of productivity taken from the rest of the organization to have this one-hour meeting, which probably should have been handled by two or three people talking for a few minutes. But instead, there's a long scheduled meeting, because meetings are scheduled the way software works, which is in like increments of 15 minutes or 30 minutes or an hour. You don't schedule an 8-hour meeting without

Outlook. You can't. I don't even know if you can. You go 15 minutes or 30 minutes or 45 minutes or an hour. And so we tend to fill these times up when things should really go really quickly. So meetings and managers are two major problems in businesses today, especially at offices. These things don't exist outside of the office. So I have some suggestions to kind of remedy the situation. What can managers do, enlightened managers, hopefully, what can they do to make the office a better place for people to work? So it's not the last resort, but it's the first resort. It's that people start to say, when I really want to get stuff done, I go to the office. Because the offices are well-equipped. Everything should be there for them to do their work, but they don't want to go there right now. So how do we change that? I have three suggestions I'll share with you guys. I have about 3 minutes, so that'll fit perfectly. We've all heard of, like, you know, the casual Friday thing. I don't know if people still do that, but how about no talk Thursdays? How about pick one Thursday once a month and cut that day in half and just say the afternoon. I'll make it really easy for you. So just the afternoon, one Thursday, the first Thursday of the month, just the afternoon, nobody in the office can talk to each other. Just silence. That's it. And what you'll find is that a tremendous amount of work actually gets done when no one talks to each other. This is when people actually get stuff done, is when no one's bothering them and no one's interrupting them. And you can give someone, like giving someone 4 hours of uninterrupted time is the best gift you can give anybody at work. It's better than a computer. It's better than a new monitor. It's better than new software. Whatever people typically use, giving them 4 hours of quiet time at the office is going to be incredibly valuable. And if you try that, I think you'll find that you agree. And maybe hopefully you can do it more often. So maybe it's every other week or every week, once a week. Afternoons, no one can talk to each other. That's something that you'll find will really, really work. Another thing you can try is switching from active communication and collaboration, which is like face-to-face stuff, tapping people on the shoulder, saying hi to them, having meetings, and replace that with more passive models of communication, using things like email and instant messaging or collaboration products, things like that. Now, some people might say email is really distracting, and IM is really distracting, and these other things are really distracting, but they're distracting at a time of your own choice and your own choosing. You can quit the email app. You can't quit your boss. You can quit IM. You can't hide your manager, right? You can put these things away, and then you can be interrupted on your own schedule, at your own time, when you're available, when you're ready to go again, because work like sleep happens in phases. So you're going to be kind of going up and doing some work, and then you're going to come down from that work, and then maybe it's time to check that email, check that IM. And there are very, very few things that are that urgent that need to happen and need to be answered right this second. So if you're a manager, start encouraging people to use more things like IM and email and other things that someone else can put away and they can get back to you on their own schedule. And the last suggestion I have is that if you do have a meeting coming up, if you have the power, just cancel it. Just cancel that next meeting. Today's Friday, so Monday, usually people have meetings on Monday. Just don't have it. Now, I don't mean like move it. I mean just erase it from memory. It's gone. And you'll find out that everything will be just fine. Like all these discussions and decisions you thought you had to make at this one time at 9 a.m. on Monday, just forget about them and things will be just fine. People have a more open morning. They can actually think. And you'll find out that maybe all these things you thought you had to do, you don't actually have to do. So those are just three quick suggestions I wanted to give you guys to think about this. And I hope that some of these ideas were at least provocative enough for managers and bosses and business owners and organizers and people who are in charge of other people to think about laying off a little bit and giving people some more time to get some work done. And I think it'll all pay off in the end. So thanks for listening.

0: doing the creative direction of the magazine. I work as a photographer. I also have been curating. I do anything and everything related to photography that I can. Dossier is a biannual art and culture journal. We know so many creative people, and we wanted to sort of give people a forum to do projects that they might not be able to do for other magazines. My BlackBerry works with my lifestyle because I actually work from my phone, going back and forth with different clients constantly. If we're planning an issue of the magazine, I'm looking at proofs on my phone. The new one has a keypad and then also a touchscreen. I really like the keypad. I could not write long emails on a phone that just had a touchscreen. There's no way. I started taking pictures seriously when I was about 17, but I just didn't think it was going to be my job. Up until very recently, all of my personal work was pictures of just like what was around me. If I'm sitting around with friends, I usually have my camera, I take a picture of what I see. Bones! Pony!
1: He's like, I guess this is where you want me.
0: The quality of the camera on the BlackBerry is definitely good enough that I can do almost anything I want online with it. I contribute to a couple different blogs aside from the Dossier blog. A lot of times I'll just send them pictures from wherever I am taken with my BlackBerry. This is rainbow eucalyptus in Maui, and it grows by the side of the road. This is taken from the top of the Pompidou in Paris. It's the line to get in. That's a hedgehog in the souk in Marrakesh. It's the inside of my dog's mouth. I just travel a lot for work, you know. I have my phone with me everywhere I go. It works anywhere in the world. And that's awesome.

0: I know what you're thinking. Like, why does that guy get to sit down? That's because this is radio. I tell radio stories about design, and I report on all kinds of stories, buildings and toothbrushes and mascots and wayfinding and fonts. My mission is to get people to engage with the design that they care about so they begin to pay attention to all forms of design. When you decode the world with design intent in mind, the world becomes kind of magical. Instead of seeing the broken things, you see all the little bits of genius that anonymous designers have sweated over to make our lives better. And that's essentially the definition of design, making life better and providing joy. And few things give me greater joy than a well-designed flag. Yeah. Happy 50th anniversary on your flag, Canada. It is beautiful, gold standard. Love it. I'm kind of obsessed with flags. Sometimes I bring up the topic of flags and people are like, I don't care about flags. And then we start talking about flags, and trust me, 100% of people care about flags. There's just something about them that works on our emotions. My family wrapped my Christmas presents as flags this year, including the blue gift bag that's dressed up as the flag of Scotland. I put this picture online, and sure enough, within the first few minutes, someone left a comment that said, "You can take that Scottish salt tire and shove it up your ass." Which, see, people are passionate about flags, you know? That's the way it is. What I love about flags is that once you understand the design of flags, what makes a good flag, what makes a bad flag, you can understand the design of almost anything. So what I'm going to do here is I've cracked open an episode of my radio show, 99% Invisible, and I'm going to reconstruct it here on stage. So when I press a button over here,
1: S for sound,
0: it's going to make a sound. And so whenever you hear a sound or a voice or a piece of music, it's because I pressed a button.
1: Sound.
0: All right. Got it? Here we go. 3, 2. This is 99% Invisible. I'm Roman Mars.
2: The five basic principles of flag design.
0: According to the North American Vexillological Association, vexillological.
3: Vexillology is the study of flags.
0: It's that extra law that makes it sound weird.
2: Number one, keep it simple. The flag should be so simple that a child can draw it from memory.
0: Before I moved to Chicago in 2005, I didn't even know cities had their own flags.
3: Most larger cities do have flags.
0: Well, I didn't know that. That's Ted Kay, by the way.
3: Hello.
0: He's a flag expert. He's a totally awesome guy.
3: I'm Ted Kay. I have edited a scholarly journal on flag studies, and I'm currently involved with the Portland Flag Association and the North American Vexillological Association.
0: Ted literally wrote the book on flag design.
2: Good flag, bad flag.
0: It's more of a pamphlet, really. It's about 16 pages.
3: Yes, it's called Good Flag, Bad Flag, How to Design a Great Flag.
0: And that first city flag I discovered in Chicago is a beaut. White field, two horizontal blue stripes, and 4 6-pointed red stars down the middle.
2: Number two, use meaningful symbolism.
3: The blue stripes represent the water, the river, and the lake.
2: The flag's images, colors, or patterns should relate to what it symbolizes.
3: The red stars represent significant events in Chicago's history.
0: Namely, the founding of Fort Dearborn on the future site of Chicago, the Great Chicago Fire, the World Columbian Exposition, which everyone remembers because of the White City, and the Century of Progress Exposition, which no one remembers at all.
2: Number three, use 2 to 3 basic colors.
3: The basic rule for colors is to use 2 to 3 colors from the standard color set, red, white, blue, green, yellow, and black.
0: The design of the Chicago flag has complete buy-in with an entire cross-section of the city. It is everywhere. Every municipal building flies the flag.
4: Like, there's probably at least one store in every block near where I work that sells some sort of Chicago flag paraphernalia.
0: That's Wet Moser from Chicago Magazine.
4: Today, just for example, I went to get a haircut, and when I sat down on the barber's chair, there was a Chicago flag on the box that the barber has kept all his tools in, and then in the mirror, there was a Chicago flag on the wall behind me. When I left, a guy passed me who had a Chicago flag badge on his backpack.
0: It's adaptable and remixable. The six-pointed stars in particular show up in all kinds of places.
4: The coffee I bought the other day had a Chicago star on it.
0: It's a distinct symbol of Chicago pride.
3: When a police officer or a firefighter dies in Chicago, often it's not the flag of the United States on his casket. It can be the flag of the city of Chicago. That's how deeply the flag has gotten into the civic imagery of Chicago.
0: And it isn't just that people love Chicago and therefore love the flag. I also think that people love Chicago more because the flag is so cool.
3: A positive feedback loop there between great symbolism and civic pride.
0: Okay, so when I moved back to San Francisco in 2008, I researched its flag because I had never seen it in the previous 8 years I lived there, and I found it, I am sorry to say, sadly lacking. I know. It hurts me too.
3: Well, let me start from the top.
2: Number one, keep it simple.
3: Keeping it simple.
2: The flag should be so simple that a child can draw it from memory.
3: It's a relatively complex flag.
0: Okay, here we go. Okay, the main component of the San Francisco flag is a phoenix representing the city rising from the ashes after the devastating fires of the 1850s.
3: A powerful symbol for San Francisco.
0: I still don't really dig the phoenix. Design-wise, it manages to both be too crude and have too many details at the same time, which if you were trying for that, you wouldn't be able to do it. And it just looks bad at a distance. But having deep meaning puts that element in the plus column. Behind the phoenix, the background is mostly white, and then it has a substantial gold border around it.
3: Which is a very attractive design element.
0: I think it's okay, but here come the big no-nos of flag design.
2: Number four, no lettering or seals. Never use writing of any kind.
0: Underneath the phoenix, there's a motto on a ribbon that translates to gold in peace, iron in war. Plus, and this is the big problem, it says San Francisco across the bottom.
3: If you need to write the name of what you're representing on your flag, your symbolism has failed.
0: The United States flag doesn't say, like, USA across the front. In fact, country flags, you know, they tend to behave. So, like, hats off to South Africa and Turkey and Israel and Somalia and Japan and Gambia. There's a bunch of really great country flags. But they obey good design principles because the stakes are high. They're on the international stage. But city, state, and regional flags are another story. There is a scourge of bad flags, and they must be stopped. That is the truth, and that is the dare. The first step is to recognize that we have a problem. A lot of people tend to think that good design is just a matter of taste, and, you know, and quite honestly, sometimes it is, actually, but sometimes it isn't, all right? Here's the full list of NAVA flag design principles.
2: The five basic principles of flag design. Number one.
3: Keep it simple.
2: Keep it simple. Number two.
3: Use meaningful symbolism.
2: Number three.
3: Use 2 to 3 basic colors.
2: Number four.
3: No lettering or seals.
2: Never use writing of any kind.
3: Because you can't read that at a distance.
2: Number five.
3: And be distinctive.
0: All the best flags tend to stick to these principles. And like I've said before, like most country flags are okay. But here's the thing. If you showed this list of principles to any designer of almost anything, they would say these principles, simplicity, deep meaning, having few colors or being thoughtful about colors, uniqueness, don't have writing you can't read, all those principles apply to them too. But sadly, good design principles are rarely invoked in U.S. city flags. Our biggest problem seems to be that fourth one. We just can't stop ourselves from putting our names on our flags or like little municipal seals with tiny writing on them. Here's the thing about municipal seals. They were designed to be on pieces of paper where you can read them, not on flags 100 feet away flapping in the breeze. So here's a bunch of flags again. Vexillologists call these SOBs, seals on a bed sheet. And if you can't tell what city they go to, yeah, that's exactly the problem, except for Anaheim, apparently. They fixed it. These flags are everywhere in the U.S. The European equivalent of the municipal seal is the city coat of arms. And this is where we can learn a lesson for how to do things right. So this is the city coat of arms of Amsterdam. Now, if this were a United States city, the flag would probably look like this. You know? Yeah. But instead, the flag of Amsterdam looks like this. Rather than plopping the whole coat of arms on a solid background and writing Amsterdam below it, they just take the key elements of the escutcheon, the shield, and they turn it into the most badass city flag in the world. And because it's so badass, those flags and crosses are found throughout Amsterdam, just like Chicago, they're used. Even though seal on a bedsheet flags are particularly painful and offensive to me, nothing can quite prepare you for one of the biggest train wrecks in vexillological history. Are you ready? It's the flag of Milwaukee, Wisconsin. I mean, it's distinctive. I'll give them that.
5: It was adopted in 1955.
0: The city ran a contest and gathered a bunch of submissions with all kinds of designs.
5: And an alderman by the name of Fred Steffen cobbled together parts of the submissions to make what is now the Milwaukee flag.
0: It's a kitchen sink flag. There's a gigantic gear representing industry. There's a ship recognizing the port, a giant stalk of wheat paying homage to the brewing industry. It's a hot mess. And Steve Kotis, a graphic designer from Milwaukee, wants to change it.
5: It is. It's really awful. It's a misstep on the city's behalf, to say the least.
0: But what puts the Milwaukee flag over the top, almost to the point of self-parody, is on it is a picture of the Civil War battle flag of the Milwaukee Regiment.
5: So that's the final element in it that just makes it that much more sort of ridiculous, that there is, you know, a flag design within the
0: on
5: design
0: the flag.
5: Of the Milwaukee flag.
0: Yeah. Yeah. Now, Milwaukee is a fantastic city. I've been there. I love it. The most depressing part of this flag, though, is that there have been two major redesign contests. The last one was held in 2001. 105 entries were received.
3: But in the end, the members of the Milwaukee Arts Board decided that none of the new entries were worthy of flying over the city.
0: They couldn't agree to change that thing. That's discouraging enough to make you think that good design and democracy just simply do not go together. But Steve Kotis is going to try one more time to redesign the Milwaukee flag.
5: I believe Milwaukee is a great city. Every great city deserves a great flag.
0: Steve isn't ready to reveal his design yet. One of the things about proposing one of these things is you have to get people on board and then you reveal your design. But here's the trick. If you want to design a great flag, a kick-ass flag, like Chicago's or DC's, which also has a great flag, start by drawing a 1 by 1.5 inch rectangle on a piece of paper. Your design has to fit within that tiny rectangle. Here's why.
3: A 3 by 5 foot flag on a pole 100 feet away looks about the same size as a 1 by 1.5 inch rectangle seen about 15 inches from your eye. You'll be surprised at how compelling and simple the design can be when you hold yourself to that limitation.
0: Meanwhile, back in San Francisco, is there anything we can do?
3: I like to say that in every bad flag, there's a good flag trying to get out. The way to make San Francisco's flag a good flag is to take the motto off, because you can't read that at a distance. Take the name off, and the border might even be made thicker, so it's more a part of the flag. And I would simply take the phoenix and make it a great big element in the middle of the flag.
0: With the current phoenix, that's got to go.
3: I would simplify or stylize the phoenix. Depict a big, wide-winged bird coming out of flames. Emphasize those flames.
0: So this San Francisco flag was designed by Frank Camaro based on Ted Kaye's suggestions. I don't know what he would do if he was completely unfettered and didn't follow those guidelines. Fans of my radio show and podcast, they've heard me complain about bad flags. They've sent me other suggested designs. This one's by Neil Musset. Both are so much better. And I think if they were adopted, I would see them around the city in my crusade to make flags of the world more beautiful, many listeners have taken it upon themselves to redesign their flags and look into the feasibility of getting them officially adopted. If you see your city flag and like it, fly it. Even if it violates a design rule or two, I don't care. But if you don't see your city flag, maybe it doesn't exist, but maybe it does, and it just sucks. And I dare you to join the effort to try to change that. As we move more and more into cities, the city flag will become not just a symbol of that city as a place, but also it could become a symbol of how that city considers design itself. Especially today, as the populace is becoming more design aware, and I think design awareness is at an all-time high, a well-designed flag could be seen as an indicator of how a city considers all of its design systems, its public transit, its parks, its signage. It might seem frivolous, but it's not.
3: Often when city leaders say, we have more important things to do than worry about a city flag, my response is, if you had a great city flag, you would have a banner for people to rally under to face those more important things.
0: I've seen firsthand what a good city flag can do in the case of Chicago. The marriage of good design and civic pride is something that we need in all places. The best part about municipal flags is that we own them. They are an open source, publicly owned design language of the community. When they are done well, they are remixable, adaptable, and they are powerful. We could control the branding and graphical imagery of our cities with a good flag, but instead, by having bad flags we don't use, we cede that territory to sports teams and chambers of commerce and tourism boards. Sports teams can leave and break our hearts. And besides, some of us, you know, don't really care about sports. And tourism campaigns can just be cheesy. But a great city flag is something that represents a city to its people and its people to the world at large. And when that flag is a beautiful thing, that connection is a beautiful thing. So maybe all the city flags can be as inspiring as Hong Kong or Portland or Trondheim. And we can do away with all the bad flags like San Francisco, Milwaukee, Cedar Rapids. And finally, when we're all done, we can do something about Pocatello, Idaho, considered by the North American Vexillological Association as the worst city flag in North America. Yeah. That thing has a trademark symbol on it, people. That hurts me just to look at. Thank you so much for listening.

0: since you won't let me buy you the expensive ring or get your numbers, why don't you join us at that happening spot in Santa?
1: So, is he coming?
2: Me?
1: Yeah.
2: Yes, ma'am. I'm going to be there later.

Sean, Chris. Party's over, baby. Y'all gotta get to stepping. Bounce.

Garcia, Chancelier Midou, Sam Tengo Mbeye.

0: We are here in Nairobi, Kenya, and another edition of RB News on Radio Baraza starts right now. RB News brings you stories and reports from Kenya's rural areas and the urban marginalized. Here is what we prepared for you. Rivampuoni in Imenti North is drowning under the weight of pollution. Is it about livestock family planning or animal breeding management? Residents of Maragua in Murang'a County are being encouraged to eat more fish. Our first story in this edition is about a river in Imenti North constituency. Rivampuoni was once a reliable source of fresh water, which residents used both for drinking and household needs. Today, the river is a shell of its former self, what with all manner of pollutants. Brian Gitonga, our Dev reporter, Meru County, tells us more about this. Let's listen in.
1: Data from UNICEF shows that 9.9 million Kenyans rely on contaminated surface water. One such source is Rivampuoni, which flows through Gakoromoni and coexists in Imenti North constituency, Meru County. Once a clean water source, the river is now polluted with raw sewage, putting thousands of residents at risk. Peter Mwithimbu, a father of five, alleges the blocked septic tanks in Koje are leaking raw sewage into the Puoni River, which locals depend on for drinking and household use. He says the water is making people sick, as he appeals to the government to provide clean water and set up a medical camp to treat the affected.
2: The main problem here is raw sewage from blocked septic tanks from the estates. It's leaking into the Mpuni stream, which we use for drinking and other household needs. People who drink this water get sick. Some are taken to hospital with swollen stomachs and severe diarrhea. And unfortunately, some don't make it back. The contaminated water flows all the way to the household downstream, affecting even more people. I'm urging the government to help us get clean Mewas water and to set up a medical camp to treat those already affected.
1: Kennedy Mwenda Munyi, a Koje resident, says raw sewage is polluting local streams and downhill water sources, and urges the government to complete the Rwanyange sewerage project started under President Uhuru Kenyatta.
2: It's really shameful here. Raw sewage from the estate is seeping through the walls and flowing straight into the stream that we depend on. And every single day, our water sources downstream are getting contaminated because this dirty water is mixing with the little clean water we have left, and it's putting all of us at serious risk. That's why we are pleading with the government to complete the sewerage project that former President Uhuru Kenyatta started. People here are suffering from typhoid, amoeba, H. pylori, all because of this contaminated water. We are living in a very unhygienic environment, and honestly, it's becoming unbearable.
3: We are in a very dirty environment.
1: George Nyanjui, who works along Rivampuoni, says untreated sewerage is still flowing into the river, despite a recent meeting where landlords from Gakoromoni and Koji estates were warned to stop the discharge.
2: We've seen people suffer from typhoid, amoeba, intestinal worms, and severe diarrhea after drinking this water. Several meetings have been held, including one last month, where Gakoromoni estate owners were warned against releasing raw sewage into the stream, since it's also contaminating water sources downstream. All the septic tanks involved were inspected, and a report was made, but since then, nothing has changed. The truth is that sewage is still flowing into the Rivampuoni.
1: Masimu Endoa, a mother of five and a resident of Gakoromoni, says access to clean water has become a major challenge, forcing families to walk long distances. She wonders why government aid focuses on food donations, while clean water remains a problem.
4: Our biggest problem right now is water. The water we've been using for drinking, cooking, and other household needs is now contaminated with raw sewage. If we want clean water, we have to walk several kilometers to find it. What shocks us is that government initiatives keep bringing us food, but no water. And we keep asking ourselves, if you bring us food, how are we supposed to cook it without clean water?
1: Dr. Festus Mwenda, the sub-county public health officer for Imenti North, where River Mpuoni is located, has confirmed that the river is contaminated. He says tests show the water is unsafe for human consumption, while noting the presence of waterborne diseases.
5: We have been able to take water samples from that Mpuoni stream, which gets its water along Koya Estate. The samples have been submitted to National Public Health Laboratory and Government Chemist for bacteriological and chemical analysis, and all the results indicate that the water is seriously contaminated with fecal matter. So that is an indication that fecal oral diseases are there in Imete North.
1: Kwalu Victor Mugambi, the Chief Officer for Lands, Physical Planning, Urban Development and Public Works in the Meru County Government, has confirmed the ongoing sewage pollution in River Mpuoni. He says the county is aware of the problem and outlines measures being taken to address the problem.
6: Yes, there is that problem with the sewerage along that section. And as a county cognizant to the fact that there is a national government sewerage project there, the Rwanyange sewerage line, what the county government is doing through our government, we are making effort to approach all these other stakeholders and engage the national government so that that national government sewerage project, the Rwanyange line, can be completed and made operational, because that is what will give us a solution to the sewerage problem.
1: With growing calls for clean water, residents say saving River Mpuoni is no longer optional and believe it can still be restored and protected. Gitonga Brian, Radio Baraza in the county of Meru.
0: Our second story, believe it or not, is about livestock family planning. Yes, farmers in Kajiado County are exercising animal breeding management. They are doing this in efforts to address a myriad of issues. Christine Wangoe Musa, our Dev reporter in Kajiado County, tells us more.
7: I usually do family planning for my animals. My name is Peter Mapenes Stelu from Mashuru, Kajiado County.
8: Animal breeding management has for years been utilized by Kajiado farmers to mitigate adverse effects of prolonged drought. The practice commonly referred by natives as livestock family planning has now advanced beyond climate change resilience measure.
7: I usually use anti-mating aprons called enchoni or menegesh in my dialect to prevent unplanned breeding goats and sheep. These aprons are made from materials like an old rubber conveyor, waste plastic containers like jerrycans or cattle hide, are securely fitted around the animal's belly, acting as a barrier to prevent the animal from mounting the female.
9: We have seasons. We have rainy seasons. We have drought seasons. During rainy season, that is when we allow the bulls and even the rams to meet with the female ones, because at that particular moment we have enough pasture, we have enough feed for them, we have water, we have ranges, grass has grown all over.
10: When we use natural family planning on our animals, we are assured of health, milk and beef. That means, as a community, we play a key role in promoting good health through food safety.
11: My name is Julius Olemunke. I love traditional family planning of livestock because it is free. I do not have to pay for insemination at times fail. That means I lose money and time.
8: Farmers are now focused on advancing animal breeds to boost productivity of cattle, sheep, and good.
12: Artificial insemination is part of that technology. The use of apron is also a technology. These are usually superior animals, superior breeds that are aimed at improving the breeds of the entire herd.
7: I have seen numerous benefits for beneficiary primary. These benefits include increased productivity, improved quality of meat and animals products, and economic growth.
8: Must say they prioritize animal health, as stipulated in the Animal Welfare Act, that prevents cruelty to animals. Relying on unverified internet information and lack of access to livestock experts are some of the challenges affecting the practice.
12: That this service provider is just that, but they have not trained in breeding. A breeding expert will even tell you the lineage of that breed. breed of that you want. In that aspect, I can say that we are also a gap in capacity building, both for the farmer and even to the technical teams. So capacity building is a challenge. The cost of the breeding materials is also another challenge, and accessibility. We have to manage breeding so that we are able to take care of our animals with the resources that we have. We don't end up with so many animals which we cannot be able to, our resources cannot be able to take care of. And also we look at the market demand so that at any given time, based on the contractual agreements that they have with those kind of markets, they can be able to supply the animals as required and at the required time.
8: Advancing and improving animal breeding is key in attaining Kenya Vision 2030 that calls for the need of mitigating adverse effects of climate change and improving food security through value addition. From the dusty plains of Kajiado, where innovation is born out of necessity, livestock family planning is no longer just a survival tool, it's a pathway to prosperity. Reporting for Radio Baraza, my name is Christine Wangoi, Kajiado County.
0: Christine signing off there as we go for a brief break. This is RB News reporting on rural issues and on the urban marginalized here on Radio Baraza, powered by DTM. We'll be right back with more. Welcome back. This is RB News here on Radio Baraza. The use of fertilizers is a common practice among farming communities around the world, and Kenya's Trans Nzoia County is no exception. But now, there's a renewed effort to improve farmers' knowledge on determining the long-term effect of this practice on their land. Emmanuel Terus, Dev Reporter Trans Nzoia County, tells us more about that story.
13: While Trans Nzoia County is considered as the food basket of Kenya, many rural farmers don't know the status of their soil. Soil testing, which falls under agriculture, one of the devolved functions, can help farmers avoid excessive use of fertilizer while conserving soil nutrients. This aligns with Sustainable Development Goal number 12, Responsible Consumption and Production. It also helps create climate-smart policies and extension services, which are all targets of the Sustainable Development Goal 13, Climate Action. It is also a critical component of Kenya Vision 2030. We sought to know why these farmers have not tested their soil. Tom Nyagachanga, a farmer in Isambu village, told Radio Baraza that he has never tested his soil because it is expensive to do so.
14: It costs 1,500 shillings to test one sample, which adds to the cost of production. Some farmers lack information. In the past, we had agricultural extension officers who did an excellent job. With the current population, we need extension officers in every ward so that they can help us with the information.
13: His sentiments were echoed by Rose Njenga, a youthful small-scale farmer in Saboti.
15: Personally, I have not tested my soil, but since we have learned something or been trained, we are going to put it into practice.
13: Radio Baraza also established that other rural farmers like Lucky Labista have not embraced science and heavily rely on conventional ways to test their soils.
16: I have not tested the soil because of the traditions that we are born in, that we test our soil using the eyes. The black soil produces the crops, red soil partially produces the crop but not that satisfying.
13: John Komen, a farmer in Kapsituet village, uses the right fertilizer because he knows the status of his soil.
17: By that time, they were doing three. That was around 2019, 2020. And I've never done it again up to now. I relied on the results of 2019, 2020. My shamba is doing very well.
13: They all call for sensitization of farmers about the importance of soil testing.
17: We need some testing regularly. We need some advice from the Minister of Agriculture. The farmers should know what time are you supposed to do the soil testing.
15: We are going to collect our soil samples to be taken to the CalRO department to help us identify the type of soils we have and the type of soil pH that we have within our farms.
13: To achieve food and nutrition security, the government came up with an initiative to test 77,000 soil samples in 45 counties. This nationwide exercise is funded through the National Agricultural Value Chain Project, NAFCPD. Kenya Agricultural and Livestock Organization, KALRO, trained agripreneurs and world agricultural officers. Paddy Lihayo, the managing director of KALRO's Food Crops Research Institute, Kitale, revealed that the exercise will enable the government to develop a digital soil map and soil analysis database.
18: Trans Nzoia has been known to have acidic soils, but not all areas are acidic. Based on the soil results that will be received, they'll be able to be advised on what to do in order to enhance crop production. Soils, if they are not helped, they will not produce enough crop. And again, the soil nutrition has a relationship with nutritional levels that are required for a healthy population.
13: On his part, Elkana Nyambati, the assistant director at KALRO, says the exercise acts as a guide for both farmers and government on fertilizer use.
19: Digital soil maps. This will help the national government to target fertilizers and also be able to provide farm-specific recommendation to farmers.
13: Mary Koecha, soil scientist at KALRO, said the exercise is very important in informing the government policy recommendations.
20: For a very long time, farmers have been using blanket fertilizer recommendation, and this gives misleading results and even the yield. The soil is very heterogeneous, so having to do specific analysis gives specific recommendations, which are very key in improving the crop productivity.
13: Simon Mwambe, the director of agriculture in the county government of Trans Nzoia, urged farmers in the county to support the activity.
14: Farmers, please let us test our soil so that we get the value of our investment in agriculture. You are advised and encouraged to test your soil immediately after harvesting season and before the onset of March rains.
13: Soil testing is therefore not only an agricultural subject but also a constitutional matter. If you have not tested your soil, then you need to talk to your area agricultural officer to find out how to access soil testing services. Reporting for Radio Baraza, my name is Kip Korir Taros.
0: Great story there. And now we take another brief break. This is RB News reporting on rural issues and on the urban marginalized here on Radio Baraza, powered by DTN. Stay tuned. We begin our fourth story by asking you a question. Have you heard about the Eat More Fish Drive? Yes. Residents of Maragua in Kenya's Murang'a County are being encouraged to eat more fish in a region where fish has never been the preferred food for many. But why the change now? Rebecca Wangari, Dev Reporter, Murang'a County, gives us more details on this story. Take a listen.
21: A group of elderly people in Maragua have ventured into fish farming to help them earn a living out of it. Due to the harsh economic times, they have been forced to fend for themselves rather than relying on their children for a plate of food and meeting their basic needs. Even though they are beneficiaries of the cash transfer fund, they say the 2,000 shillings monthly stipend they receive from the government is barely enough to meet their needs. The elderly who have formed a group dubbed Kemuka Self-Help Group came together close to a decade ago, and they have been doing poultry farming, but the increased theft of chicken in the area have forced them to abandon their venture. In 2021, the International Fund for Agriculture Development, IFAD, was looking for farmers' groups for funding on various agricultural projects. Kemuka made a proposal for fish farming and they got funding to start off their project. Anwar Rimbo, the chairperson of the group, says the organization did a fish pond, gave them a dump liner and bought finger rings for them. She says they were supposed to run a common project at the homestead of one of the members, but they felt it was better if each would get their individual pond. Through their joint efforts, they mobilized resources and managed to do their pods and put figurines, but having very little knowledge on fish keeping, their first attempt was full of challenges and majority of the fish died due to poor handling.
22: My name is Anne Wairimo, the chair lady of the Kemuka Self-Help Group.
21: We started with poultry keeping, but due to increased theft in the area, we were forced to abandon it. We ventured into fish farming about 3 years ago, but being the first time, we had very little knowledge, and as a result, majority of our fish died due to poor handling. Getting market was also a challenge, and it took us 2 years to clear the ones that remained. We pulled resources to get fingerlings for the second round, and we also went to training in one of the local farms, and so far we have not encountered any challenges. We opted for the tilapia variety because it's relatively cheap and people like it. The biggest challenge, however, is getting quality feed for the fish, as a bag of 25 kilogram goes for 7,000 shillings, which is very expensive. We would also like to seek support from the county government in purchasing refrigerators where we can be storing fish after harvesting.
2: Ruth Irimo, a member of the group, says fish farming would serve as the best alternative source of income for the members who are at an advanced age. Irimo says they are not able to go for manual jobs, and the venture, which is less demanding, comes in handy for them.
21: My name is Ruth Wairimu, a member of the Kemuka Self-Help Group. We formed this group in 2008 and started with poultry keeping. In 2021, an NGO called IFAD came to our area, and they were looking for farmers groups who can undertake an agricultural project. We did a proposal for fish farming, which was approved. They did the fish ponds and bought the fingerlings for us to start the project. The biggest challenge for us was finding the market, because the people in the neighborhood have not embraced eating fish, and we are the ones who introduced it to them. We are appealing to the county government to help us in purchasing the feeds and getting us water storage facilities.
2: Joseph Mungai, another member, has lamented over the high cost of fish feeds, with a bag of 25 kilograms going for 7,000 shillings. Mungai says they have been forced to look for alternative foods such as omena, which is cheaper, and planting sweet potato vines by the sides of the pond where the fish can feed on the leaves.
3: Joseph Mungai, member wa Kemuka.
22: My name is Joseph Mungai, a member of Kemuka. We have been engaging on fish farming, and the biggest challenge for us has been getting quality feeds because it's too expensive. We would prefer getting well trained on how we can make our own feeds so that we don't have to rely on the imported ones. Also, our area is relatively dry and we don't have adequate supply of water. We would like to seek assistance from the county government to get water storage facilities so that we can have constant supply in our farms.
2: Pauline Jerry, the chairperson, Agriculture, Livestock and Fisheries Committee in the Murang'a County Assembly, notes that fish farming has been on low key in the county. She says there have been efforts to revive the venture in the past, but the impact was short-lived.
23: My name is Pauline Jerry Moshiri. I'm the chair, Agriculture, Livestock and Fisheries Department from Murang'a County Assembly. We have a plan for the year 2025 to 2026, whereby we are targeting to build 175 fish ponds. And that means we are going to have 5 fish ponds per ward, and that is totaling to 175, because we have 35 wards in our whole of Murang'a County. The other thing is that we are going to be giving out 180,000 fingerlings.
2: The chair says the assembly has approved an allocation of 20 million to facilitate the revamping of aquaculture in the county. The funds will be used to get fingerlings and feeds for the farmers and get other equipment that will assist them in storage of the fish after harvesting. Reviving the fish farming will help in boosting food security and also earn a livelihood for the local farmers.
23: We have been able to approve a budget which will also facilitate the issuing of 92,000 kilograms of fish feeds to our fish farmers. So that is our major plan, and for that reason we have been able to budget or allocate 20.7 million shillings for the same. We will be having the Eat More Fish campaigns, that's how we are calling them, one per sub-county. And through a motion that was passed by the Assembly, and they made the following recommendations. that the county government should provide readily available fingerings and according to diverse climatic conditions across the county, the county government should provide farmers with subsidized fish farming inputs and feeds, that the fisheries department should direct more efforts toward the commercialization of fish farming, place sufficient infrastructures and programs for fish farming, post-harvest handling and processing to curb losses through provision of freezers and vehicles with cooling facilities to transport fish.
2: For Dev Reporters in Murang'a County, my name is Rebecca Wangari.
0: Our final story is about prosthetics and how they are empowering PWDs in Imenti North, Meru County. Here's Brian Gitonga, Dev Reporter, Meru County, with more.
1: Every day, dozens of people with disability face the struggle of taking a single step. I travel to the Catholic Diocese of Meru's Park, a health institution located in Imenti North constituency, Meru County, that is helping restore hope to dozens of people by helping them regain the ability to walk and with it offering a renewed sense of dignity and hope. Fabiano Kimba, a resident of Igembe South, says he has lived with one leg for 26 years after falling ill. He explains how his life was before as he expresses gratitude for receiving a prosthetic leg donation.
4: I have lived with one leg for 26 years after falling ill and doctors had to amputate the other at the knee. Life was really hard. I struggled to move, even to take care of my animals and do simple things on my own. Recently, I heard about this initiative from the Diocese of Meru, SPARC, through our self-help group for people living with disability. I showed interest and their experts came to our village and examined me. Today, I have this prosthetic leg that helps me walk and look after my sheep. Even children from this village have benefited and received prosthetic legs and shoes. I can only say thank you.
5: Thank you.
1: Francis Gikundi says his father lost his leg 30 years ago after falling ill, as he credits SPARC's visit to their village for discovering his father and selecting him for a prosthetic leg.
4: I have brought my father here to be given a prosthetic leg. For the last 30 years, he has suffered so much and the pain of seeing him walk using sticks was unbearable. Recently, this program under SPARC came to our village and after assessment, my father was selected to be given a prosthetic leg. As you can see, he is very happy and I am also happy knowing that my father will have a better life and will live longer.
1: Silas Muchai lost both legs in a tragic accident. He says at first it was tough, but life has changed after receiving help at the Diocese of Meru's Park, where he now helps make special shoes for people with disabilities.
4: This is my sixth year living with an amputation after an accident. At first, life was really hard. I couldn't walk, couldn't do anything for myself, not even visit the toilet. I struggled so much that even my wife left me. But today, I'm grateful. Thanks to the Catholic Diocese of Meru's Park, who gave me free prosthetic limbs, I can now move and walk like anyone else. Now, I'm giving back by making special shoes for people with disabilities, shoes you won't find anywhere else. I urge parents not to hide their children with special needs. Accept them, because there is support out there.
1: Gideon Mutuma, a person living with disability, explains the careful process of making special shoes, which he says availed many people walk again.
4: The work we do here is to help people who can't walk regain their ability to walk. We go out to villages, identify those in need, and take detailed measurements. After that, we come back and make them custom-made shoes. If you look closely, you notice that some of these shoes have a rounded shape. To create them, we first take a cast of the person's leg using plaster. This gives us the exact shape and model of the leg. We then fill the cast with a special powder we call VOV powder, mixed with water to form a paste. Once it dries, we remove the outer plaster, and we are left with a solid model of the leg. From this model, we design and shape the special shoe that fits perfectly and supports them as they walk.
1: Fides Ntinyari, an orthopedic technologist at the facility, says a prosthetic fitting can cost hundreds of thousands of shillings, but thanks to donations, beneficiaries at the institution receive them for free, as she highlights the challenge of meeting the rising demand.
6: Mostly we deal with the community people. Here we fabricate prostheses, both above knees and below knee prostheses.
5: also manage other leg deformities, spine deformities. We fabricate shoes, special shoes for persons with disability. The one that I'm doing now currently, it's from Egembe North. From Bafni can approximate to be around 300,000. And being the breadwinner, he could not afford. But now we are going to issue one. Charges are always there. Where, for example, we make a prosthesis for one person. They complain a lot. I don't know if I'll be able to work with it. So the journey is just simple. We first do counseling. We educate them on the usage.
1: Kimathi Mbaya, Director of Disability Services in Meru, under the National Council for Persons with Disabilities, explains the programs designed to support PWDs across the county.
9: We have the various program. We assist the students with the disabilities in education up to the tertiary level. We give them scholarship for the whole period that they are in school. We assist the persons with disabilities who are registered with the National Council with assessing devices like crutches, wheelchair, hearing aid, and the reading glasses for those who have eye problem. Then we have economic empowerment whereby persons with disability form groups and they can apply for grants from the National Council. Then we have for those who have employed, they are in paid income, they can apply for tax exemption.
1: Through skill and support, persons with disabilities in Meru County are regaining independence and dignity in their daily lives, proving that disability is not inability. Gitonga Brian, Radio Baraza in the county of Meru.
0: That's it for this edition. Remember, RB News aims to bring you many more stories from Trans Nzoia to Nyamira, Siaya, Kisumu, Uasin Gishu, Mombasa, Kwale, Meru, Tana River, Migori, Kiambu, Nyeri, Tharaka Nithi, and many more counties. We end it here though for this edition. Till next time. I am Domiyambo Odote for RB News here on Radio Baraza, the non-profit radio powered by development through media.

We are here in Nairobi, Kenya, and another edition of RB News on Radio Baraza starts right now. RB News brings you stories and reports from Kenya's rural areas and the urban marginalized. Here is what we prepared for you. Is Nairobi County's school feeding program really working? Why are residents of food-rich Nakuru County still hungry? Women of Kajiado County are transitioning from giving birth at home. The state of GBV in Trans-Nzoia County.

0: care. However, change is one of the horizon thanks to the upcoming Subukia Level 4 Hospital and other transformative initiative in the county.
1: The way people are dying when they are being lashed to Nakuru for services, now that has come to an end because we have a hospital near us.
0: For years, Subukia residents had to travel long distances, often to Nakuru Level 5 Teaching and Referral Hospital, to access basic medical services. This journey was not just costly, but often life-threatening. We meet Mary Waidera, a 53-year-old resident of Subukia, who shared her joy about the upcoming Subukia Level 4 Hospital.
2: We have been traveling all the way to Nakuru County for treatment. This will save us much time.
0: For others like James Mwangi, a farmer, the absence of nearby healthcare meant relying on alternative like herbal medicine.
3: We have been using herbal medicine to ease pain because the hospital was miles away. With healthcare at our doorstep, things will be different.
0: And the excitement, it's not just about proximity. John Wawero, another resident, highlighted the additional services the hospital will bring.
3: This hospital will have services like dental care, which we had to travel far for. It is truly a game changer.
0: Subukia's journey to better healthcare has not been easy. For years, a resident relied on fundraisers and local initiatives to support patients. But these were temporary fixes for a systematic problem. Through persistent advocacy, the community called the attention of Nakuru County leaders. The response, a bold commitment to close the healthcare gap under Kenya devolved governance system.
4: Na nikiona tuko about 90-95%, tumebakisha tu kidogo na kuleta equipment tuifungue ili muweze kupata services mzuri sana hapa.
0: At the heart of this transformation is the Subukia Level 4 Hospital, a 120 million shilling project nearing completion. But Subukia is not the only area benefiting. In Rongai, a 249.8 million shilling Level 4 Hospital is being constructed near the Salga Black Spot. This 90-bed facility will include accident and emergency services, advanced labs, and even operating theaters.
5: We have a very top-notch hospital where all of you in this place will go and be treated.
0: In Kiptororo Kuresoi North, another 248.2 million shilling hospital is underway, while Olenguruoni is receiving a major outpatient unit upgrade. The county is also modernizing other facilities, such as the Naivasha Sub-County Referral Hospital, which is said to get 330 million outpatient complex. This project, aligned with Kenya Vision 2030 and the Sustainable Development Goals, are tackling decades of healthcare neglect in rural areas.
6: I want that to be part of my legacy, making sure in this term, every constituency has not just a Level 4 hospital, but a functional Level 4 hospital.
0: The impact of this initiative is already being felt. Lucy Mwangi, a person living with disability, sees this development as more than just infrastructure.
2: This is not just about inconvenience. It's a step toward dignity and inclusivity for people like me.
0: Meanwhile, shop owner James Cherono from Salga shared her hopes for the new Rongai Hospital.
2: This hospital will serve a lot of people because it is along the northern corridor. People will get help.
0: Despite these successes, challenges remain. Nakuru Level 5 Hospital still serves over 50% of its patients from neighboring counties like Baringo, Kericho, and Nyandarua, leading to overcrowding.
7: By my assessment and by the facts or statistics from the Metsu, that over 50% of the patients that we see at the Nakuru Teaching and Referral Hospital or that we treat, over 50% are not from Nakuru County. So obviously you have to take care of everybody.
0: However, while the infrastructure is promising, ensuring that the new facility is well-staffed and equipped will be a game-changer. Additionally, public awareness campaigns are needed to educate residents about available services and how to access them. For residents like Mary, James, Lucy, and Jane, these hospitals are not just building, they are a lifeline, a promise of a healthier, brighter future. Reporting for Radio Baraza, my name is Grace. Who am I there?
8: Our second story focuses on the theme of education. Dev reporter John Milwa.

0: that sea digs deep and establishes that residents of Kibra have mixed opinions about Nairobi County school feeding program dubbed Dishina County. While the program may have contributed to increased school attendance, residents have nevertheless noted some challenges. Here's that story.
1: Is the next governor of Nairobi going to still do the same projects as the way Sakaja is still doing about food in school? Or when Sakaja is out of the governor's seat, will he still continue the project?
2: The number has really increased since the inception of the feeding program by the county government. It isn't much money. Comparing that, some of these parents were not able to pay for hot lunch. We say thanks for the person who came up with the idea of hot lunch.
3: These are the voices of concerned citizens, residents, and also parents in Kibra, Nairobi County, about the feeding program under the county government of Nairobi, famously as Dishina County. Hunger is a daily reality for many children in Kenya. According to the 2024 Global Hunger Index, Kenya faces a serious level of hunger driven by undernourishment, child stunting, child wasting, and child mortality. Yet, the Constitution of Kenya 2010 guarantees the right to adequate food. Article 43.1 states that every person has the right to clean and safe water in adequate quantities, while Article 53.1c affirms that every child has the right to basic nutrition, shelter, and health care. To address this challenge, Nairobi County Government launched the Food for Education program, ensuring that thousands of public school children in Kibra receive a nutritious meal daily. But how effective is the program? We spoke to some parents and residents in the community. Magdalene Nganga is a parent whose child is a beneficiary of the program. For me, this program has been a blessing. Before, my child would go to school on an empty stomach and it affected his concentration. Now, he eats a healthy meal every day and I can already see an improvement in his energy and school performance. But not everyone is fully convinced. Francis Waswa, a resident of Kibra, has concerns.
4: The idea is good, but I feel there should be better monitoring. Some days the food portions are small and sometimes the quality is not the best. The county should ensure every child gets a balanced meal every day.
3: Despite the criticisms, many parents celebrate the program's impact. Liz Akinyi, a mother of two, shares her gratitude.
5: I don't
6: have to worry about whether my children will eat at school. This program gives parents peace of mind and it helps children learn better because they are not hungry.
3: However, some parents like Ahmed Musa, whose child attends a private school in Kibra, feel the initiative should be more inclusive.
7: Why should only public schools benefit? Many private and informal schools also serve children from low-income families. The county should expand this program to include them as well.
3: The Dishina County initiative aligns with Kenya's Vision 2030, which aims to end hunger and achieve food security. It also supports Sustainable Development Goal 2 on zero hunger by ensuring school children have access to nutritious meals. Despite the debates, Suzanne Silantoi, Nairobi's CEC for Health, Wellness and Nutrition, assures parents that the food provided meets safety and nutritional standards.
8: Whatever it is that we are serving is actually safe, and it is okay for our children to eat. The county has put in an investment for 10 central kitchens. They're in different parts of the county, in 10 different sub-counties. Each of the kitchens have a capacity of about 10,000 meals a day, and we are using a technology called Tap to Eat. Tap to Eat helps us with, one, that helps us make the payments, but two, it also helps us to track who has been fed. So every day at any given point, I will tell you X number of students have eaten in Toi Primary, X number of students have eaten in Roysambu Primary.
3: As the conversation around food security and education continues, one thing is clear: a well-fed child is better equipped to learn, grow, and thrive, whether adjustments are needed or not. the Food for Education program remains a vital step towards nourishing Kenya's future generations. Reporting for Radio Baraza, I am John Mwiloansi, Nairobi County.
0: John signing off there as we go for a break. This is RB News reporting on rural issues and on the urban marginalized here on Radio Baraza, powered by DTM. Stay tuned. Welcome back. This is RB News reporting on rural issues and on the urban marginalized here on Radio Baraza, powered by DTM. Women of Kajiado County are transitioning from giving birth at home. That story by Christine Wangoi Musa, a Dev reporter, Kajiado County, is up next.
5: My name is Joyce Naisoi from Magadi. Why go to the hospital to give birth while you can give birth at home? At the hospital, sometimes the doctors makes you go through a cesarean section, which is always not guaranteed. Sometimes they can even leave needles in your stomach for them to undergo the same operation and charge you afresh. After the operation, you cannot do your own duties, like you cannot go and fetch firewood, you can no longer fetch water. Now, who will do the duties for you? Our traditional midwives did all the birth and met all the birth challenges successfully. And that's why today I'm a proud mother of 7, all born at home.
9: Naitwa Jane Taanko. Our village midwives are the best. They are not after money, but the good of the pregnant mother. They have enough experience, more than those hospital doctors. We were born at home. I don't see any big deal having a village midwife. We know and trust them more since we know their background.
10: My name is Jace Konki. The hospital only care about money. Traditional midwives are very careful. All I need to prepare was a new razor blade, which cost me 20 shillings. For midwives, we use to give them a small token. For even 500, the token was not a must.
11: Those are the voices of pastoralist women from Kajiado County, aged between 50 and 65 years. Hospital delivery was a risk they could not have taken. So much has changed. Most women are now embracing hospital deliveries.
12: Lifestyle diseases have increased and I cannot risk to give birth at home. I've seen cases of many women diagnosed with pressure and diabetes during childbirth, and that can only be diagnosed at hospitals.
13: The level of hygiene among some traditional birth attendees is worrying. It exposes both mother and child to inevitable health risk. I cannot afford to allow my wife give birth at home. I normally take her to stay in town prior to waiting to go to hospital. Because in my village and neighborhood, we have no dispensary nearby.
11: The Kenya Demographic Health Survey 2022 indicates that births delivered by skilled providers in Kajiado stood at 85%. The number has since increased, as captured in the County Ministry of Health statistics. The registered improvement has been pegged on increased civil education among rural women.
14: My name is Alex Kilowa. I am the County Executive Committee Member for Health Services, County Government of Kajiado. We have been gradually increasing in the number of people visiting hospitals for delivery because the County Government of Kajiado and the County Department of Health specifically has put in effort to discourage home deliveries by what I was calling conversions of our traditional birth attendant to traditional birth companion, of telling our mamas in the rural areas that walk the pregnant women the journey, but on the day of delivery, refer them to the nearby dispensary or health center, and then they are issued with a small stipend.
11: The significant increase in the number of hospital deliveries have largely reduced mortality cases.
14: We have noticed in the past that the greatest contributor of maternal death is postpartum hemorrhage or PPH with the loss of blood, particularly from the rural facilities. and even the health-seeking behavior of our communities have improved the number of people who visit facilities. If you see, for example, Kitengela is our level 4 hospital, but we do over 600 deliveries in a month. That tells you those services have gone up, and not just in Kitengela, but across the county.
15: Kenya Vision 2030
11: aims at achieving equitable, affordable, and quality health care to all citizens. To achieve the goal, it is important that all key stakeholders endeavor to prioritize maternal health to avert loss of mothers and infants. Christine Wangoi reporting for Radio Baraza.
0: Our fourth piece is about food security, or lack of it, in Nakuru County. The irony of increasing hunger in the county is not lost on its residents. So, what is causing this situation and what efforts are in place to address it? Let's hear more from Dennis Gadhi, a Dev reporter, Nakuru County.
16: Nakuru County is known for its fertile lands and being the country's food basket, but the irony is painful. Some people are going hungry. Families are running out of food, options, and hope as they are caught in a web of rising food prices.
17: My name is Beverly Akinyi. We are trying to raise money to have lunch at least. For supper, it remains a wait and see affair. We blame the government. They say life would be better, but we just want food prices to go back to what they were.
16: As Beverly narrates her ordeal, she echoes the plight of families across Nakuru and other mothers from Bondeni's Konatatu area. Saitoti Lemeruka shares his plight.
18: Sometimes I go without food. The odd jobs we used to rely on, they are no longer there like before. So we just wait and hope for something to come along.
16: Saitoti Lemeruka's words highlight a deeper crisis. In Kenya today, over 13 million people are skipping meals, more than any other country in East Africa. This is according to a recent report by Alliance for a Green Revolution in Africa, AGRA, which reported that 32% of Kenyans live below the food poverty line. In rural areas where agriculture should be a lifeline, the numbers are even higher. Regarding food insufficiency, Kenya was ranked second after South Sudan. Kombe expressed his concerns with RB News.
19: We are struggling to feed our people. We've got technical institutions, we've got universities, we've got research institutes, agricultural institutes that have been there long enough. Skipping a meal because you want to, because you are dieting, is understandable. But then being forced to skip meals because you don't have something to eat is unfortunate.
16: The frustration is clear. Despite Nakuru's agricultural potential, families remain hungry. Food is grown, yes, but poor prices and post-harvest losses leave farmers with little to show. But it is the children who suffer the most. Malnutrition robs them of their future.
19: And you see, we've got a young population, and we've got children who need to be given the best nutrition possible for them to grow, not just physically, but also mentally. You see, a kid that has been fed with the proper nutrients will grow physically as well as mentally. The cognitive abilities are going to be brilliant. But you deprive your children from proper nutrition, then they are not going to grow their brains properly, and they will struggle. You know, that's the reason why we've got our kids not performing well in schools. We blame it on teachers, and you can tell where the problem is coming from.
16: But there is hope. Nakuru County is taking steps to fight this crisis. A draft nutrition policy is now open for public review. School meal programs are rolling out in partnership with Feeding Futures Charity. On top of that, innovative solutions like vertical gardening in urban spaces are being introduced. Food insecurity is not just a number. It's a mother's worry, a father's sacrifice, and a child's empty stomach. As Nakuru County works towards change, the voices of its people remind us that no one should have to wonder whether they will eat the next day. For more on Nakuru's draft nutrition policy and how you can be part of the solution, visit the county's website. For RB News, I am Dennis Gathi, Dev Reporter Nakuru.
0: Ponder on that story as we take another brief break. This is RB News reporting on rural issues and on the urban marginalized here on Radio Baraza, powered by DTM. Stay tuned. Welcome back. Our fifth and final piece falls under our thematic area of gender. There is a sharp rise in gender-based violence in Kenya, particularly in femicide cases. Trans Nzoia County is also counting its losses. The rise of these cases in the county are attributed to many factors. But let Sefu Sabila, our Dev reporter in Trans Nzoia County, give us more details on that story.
20: Activists are calling on county governments to pressure President William Ruto to declare femicide a national disaster. Between August and November 2024, 180 women were brutally murdered, the highest number ever recorded in Kenya. One of the key barriers to justice for victims is culture. Once a source of pride, it has now become a chain holding many women back. In Trans Nzoia County, outdated traditions continue to frustrate efforts to combat gender-based violence. Anne Mutungi, founder of Community Africa Network Action Kana, runs the only shelter for GBV survivors in the area. However, due to limited resources, Kana can only provide 2 days of accommodation per victim.
21: So what I do is a shelter. Women come to our shelter through the like Kina Mukasa, the village elders, the women leaders, they are referred there for counseling, especially for counseling and for 1 or 2 nights. We only keep women there for only 2 nights.
20: She believes that cultural norms often prevent survivors from seeking and acquiring justice.
22: The Bokusu men don't work. Most of them in rural settlements do not work. And they depend on their wives to go for laboring jobs so as to eat. Afterwards, they go drinking, come back home, and brutally beat up the women. Also, there is lack of skills. Most of the women have no skills for something that can generate income for social economic empowerment.
20: One such survivor is Mama Purity, not her real name. She has endured years of abuse to protect her family's honor. As a divorced woman with no income, she fears leaving her husband will deny her daughters a stable future.
23: I was warned of leaving my marriage as the eldest daughter. My parents strongly opposed my decision to quit the marriage, as it will bring a generation of unmarried girls. I cannot offer my daughters what their father is providing. Leaving my marriage will mean denying them their right to education.
20: Colin Simbahu from the Lilian Sioi Foundation recounts a tragic case where a man hacked his wife to death after she asked him to consult before selling the family land. He emphasizes that alcohol abuse is also a major contributor to GBV.
24: There is a woman at KU Ward. She was defending what rightfully belongs to her children. When the father wanted to sell the family land, he went to drink alcohol in a nearby joint, came back and hacked the woman to death. I want to urge young people to shun alcohol, as it is doing harm in our homes daily.
20: Authorities acknowledge the crisis. Trans Nzoia County Commissioner Gideon Oyagi says the government is working towards eliminating GBV cases. Police stations are strengthening gender-based violence desks, and efforts are underway to abolish kangaroo courts, which often hinder justice.
25: This is an issue that the government has taken seriously,
26: so that as Trans Nzoia Impossible, we will bring the cases of gender-based violence to nil. With us, particularly in the area of empowering our gender desks at the police station. The gender desks have been there for many years, but to be honest, they have not met the expectations of their staff. And we work together to see how we can improve and empower the officers manning the gender desks. Secondly, as government, we want to work again any kangaroo courts, particularly those cases where we have had instances of rape, any kind of violence.
20: Supporting Oyagi, Trans Nzoia County Minister for Gender Francis Gesheru stresses that the fight against GBV requires collective action from families, communities, and leaders.
1: Though it's not expressed by a group of people, these are individuals who have problems moving it. And it doesn't matter how many mischana, how many kijana, all over. I think the best thing is at our personal level, even as a parent, when you're talking to your children, show them the importance of, you know, of living together. But as a count of cooking, we also try, you know, we join you in trying to do what to discourage and against violence.
20: In response to the rising cases of femicide, President Ruto has allocated 100 million shillings and established a special committee to investigate and address the crisis. But Anne Mutungi believes economic empowerment is the key to long-term change, as she is equipping women with skills in mushroom farming to help them achieve financial independence. I'm teaching them a skill in mushroom production, bamboo value addition, so that they can generate income. The only way to ending GBV is through economic empowerment. Ending gender-based violence is a collective responsibility. Families, communities, and leaders must work together to create a society where everyone's voice is heard and everyone's rights are protected. Reporting for Radio Baraza, I am Sifu Sabila Dev, reporter, Trans Nzoia County.
0: That's it for this edition. Remember, RB News aims to bring you many more stories from Trans Nzoia to Nyamira, Siaya, Kisumu, Uasin Gishu, Mombasa, Kwale, Meru, Tana River, Migori, Kiambu, Nyeri, Tharaka Nithi, and many more counties. We end it here though for this edition. Till next time, I am Domiyambo Odote for RB News here on Radio Baraza, the non-profit radio powered by Development Through Media.

0: We are here in Nairobi, Kenya, and another edition of RB News on Radio Baraza starts right now. RB News brings you stories and reports from Kenya's rural areas and the urban marginalized. Here is what we prepared for you. How to tackle the long-standing controversy about the Shamba system. Livestock farmers in Kajiado County are battling with the Ipomea weed. A story about autism with someone directly affected by it. Our first story is on the Shamba system, which was established during the colonial era. Over many years, it has gone through stages of being banned, reinstated, and again. The controversy around the Shamba system is largely on how to allow farming to go on within man-made forests and yet leaving the indigenous forests intact. Our Trans Nzoia County Dev reporter Emmanuel Tarus has prepared this story for us. Let's listen in.
1: The Shamba system, officially known as Plantations Establishment for Livelihood Improvement Scheme PELIS, is an agroforestry initiative that has a rich history. It dates back to the year 1910 and it has had a fair share of ups and downs over the years. The system aims to help local communities grow food crops while rehabilitating destroyed forests. Farmers are given 3 years to cultivate their plots while taking care of trees. In Trans Nzoia County, we spoke to George Wanjala, a farmer in Kitale Township Forest, who shared how the Shamba system has been a game changer for him.
2: I'm a beneficiary of the Shamba system. It has really helped us to improve food security as well as income. Right now, I just get my vegetable from the plot that I was allocated by KFS. So many families have improved their livelihood through the Shamba system.
1: He mentioned that it not only provides food for his family, but also helps in conserving the environment.
2: Like now, KCC forest, and like previous time, we saw some destructions of trees. Now we are conserving the environment. We are ensuring that trees that were planted are well gathered and protected from destruction. I think it's one of the key ways of improving forest cover in the country.
1: Divinson Nyerere, who has an acre of land in Swam Forest, emphasized how the program has transformed many lives, providing opportunities where there were none before.
3: Tunapanda vyakula vya kukua haraka.
4: Actually, the Shamba system has had a great impact on our community, and most of us are who we are today because of it.
1: Kenya Forest Service, KFS, supports these farmers by providing tree seedlings. Joyce Masiza pointed out that even though growing maize in the forest was banned in the year 2022, they can still cultivate other nutritious crops.
5: Although we are not allowed to grow maize, we grow other crops like beans, peas, potatoes, tomatoes, pumpkins, and even vegetables. When we harvest those crops, we store some for ourselves and sell the surplus to buy maize.
1: We also met Bernard Kamau, who shared how he is able to support his young family through his job as a farm manager for someone who has plots in the forest. In 2022, Kenya National Bureau of Statistics reported that at least 3.5 million youth in Kenya are unemployed. Kamau mentioned that working in the Shamba system has kept him away from negative influences.
4: Although I don't have my own plot here, but I'm engaged as a manager, and therefore, at the end of every month, every week, I'm at least paid. I go home with something for my children and for my personal upkeep.
1: KFS, the implementer of the program, does not allow farmers to grow crops in indigenous forest. Alexander Lemarkoko is a chief conservator at the Kenya Forest Service.
6: Kulima kwa msitu.
7: CFA members are allocated plots in the forests where exotic trees like cypress, eucalyptus, and pine have been cut down. No one should encroach on our indigenous forests in the name of practicing the Shamba system. The law does not allow that.
6: Hatukubaliwi na sheria ya msitu kulima.
1: Trans Nzoia County aims to boost its forest cover currently at 13% by planting 11.9 million trees annually. Shamba system is one of the ways to achieve this ambitious target.
8: Tulianza about 2-3 years ago.
7: We want to ensure that we rehabilitate all the degraded forests in our county so that we achieve our annual target.
8: Kuhakikisha kuwa tunairekebisha.
1: The Shamba system supports multiple sustainable development goal SDGs, including ending poverty and achieving food security. This system aligns with the economic pillar of the Kenya Vision 2030 and promotes sustainable management of natural resources as outlined in Article 69 of the Constitution of Kenya. Reporting for Radio Baraza from Transwaya, my name is Kipkorir Tarus.
0: Our second story is crafted around our thematic area of education and specifically on the emergence of local libraries. Question: when was the last time you visited your local library? Meru County residents may be some of the few in Kenya to answer recently. The Meru County Library has truly become a community center, offering books, a quiet environment, and internet access, all at a minimal fee and attracting residents of all ages. Here, little primary school children are being encouraged to explore writing skills and publish stories. Coupled with ICT skills training for youth, the library is truly a gem. Here's that story.
9: The Meru County Library is transforming education in the region by providing vital resources and opportunities to learners of all ages. Through skills training and mentorship, the library is empowering the youth and fostering a brighter future. Brenda Naitori, a Form 1 student at Alliance Girls, shares how the Meru County Library supports her studies.
10: When I come here and read, I get something that I would get at home. There's this interaction, this conducive environment. So I come with my revision materials and the staff is nice and the books are available.
9: Christopher Njeru, a consultant and master student at Meru University, explains why the library is ideal for learning.
11: I come to the library mostly for the environment. It's a very good working environment. It's very quiet. And we also have the huge catalog of books. We also have things like good internet connections on the good days.
9: Rhoda Kendi, a language and communication student at the University of Nairobi, shares how the library advances change in the society.
12: Instead of wasting time at home and engaging in drugs and maybe sexual activities, students come here and keep themselves busy. There are books here where they can study, the revisional materials for those that are going to the next level. So it has helped reduce crime rates and also keep the students busy and everyone around.
9: The library provides basic ICT training to help the youth become self-reliant. David Mwenda, a program beneficiary, shares its impact on society.
13: The program has been life-changing. At 22, I've learned graphic design, allowing me to create posters, ads, banners, and logos to earn a steady income. This skill has helped me and many other youth in Meru avoid crime, drug abuse, and other harmful behaviors that have negative impact on the society.
9: Willie Zawich, ICT manager at Meru County Library, discusses the impact of ICT skills training in the community.
14: The reception has been very good. Currently, we are the cheapest offering the ICT packages. The subsidized fee of around 500 shillings. The learning is also intensive, hands-on, practical. So it has greatly impacted the community. And we usually enroll a very big number from the community. And the feedback from them after the program is always positive, since we also get a lot of referrals from them, even without advertising. We cut across all ages. We also have the working class. We have ECD teachers who come for the program.
9: Library assistant Beatrice Madhu explains how the library has mentored grade 5 to 7 students to publish a collection of children's short stories.
15: We have a mentorship program for the kids from grade 5 to grade 7, whereby we train them on how to come up with their own original stories. We urge them to tell us on an encounter in their life. So after that, they go and write the stories, and we do some editing. After the editing, we have some tablets in the library. In the tablets, we have an application we call African Storybook Maker, AMA ASB. So after that, we publish the story and they can be led in Kenya or even in Africa.
9: County Librarian Richard Wanjoi explains how the library promotes inclusivity and equality in education access.
16: We make sure that we have the boy and the girl child. Most of the time you'll find the girl child does not come to the library so much because they have a lot of issues in the house. They are doing the housework. We are working with other organization, Uzire Empowerment, where the girl child is brought in and we train them on girl mentorship, peer pressure. So more girls are coming to the library because of those mentorship programs. Also, we have their own mentorship program for the boys. We are able to get resource people to come and talk to the boy child. You all know that the boy child sometimes has been left out. So the library is looking to make sure that even the boy child is able to be empowered, not just ICT, basic ICT, but to come and be empowered through resource people who talk about peer pressure of the boys. And the boys are also able to discuss their own issues.
9: The Meru County Library continues to be a cornerstone for educational access, inspiring change and building opportunities for the community. Gitonga Brian, Radio Baraza, in the county of Meru.
0: Brian Gitonga, Dev Reporter, Meru County, signing off there as we go for a brief break. This is RB News reporting on rural issues and on urban marginalized here on Radio Baraza, powered by DTM. We'll be right back with more. Welcome back. This is RB News here on Radio Baraza. Have you ever heard of the Apomea weed? That story is up next, prepared by Christine Wangui Musa, our Dev reporter in Kajiado County. She intimates that livestock farmers in Kajiado know it only too well as the problematic weed that is taking over their pasture land. This hardy weed, whose seeds can withstand many dry seasons, is inedible and repulsive to both livestock and insects. Here's Christine with that story.
17: We have a problem because of this ultimately. Even the grass can't even grow around this weed. You see, you come here, you try to uproot it, but it keeps on growing again.
18: The spread of Ipomea has really placed a heavy burden on pastoralist women because they are the ones who manage livestock. And the shrinking grazing lands mean they now have to travel further to find pasture, increasing their daily workload.
19: I am Ali Letura. I am a pastoralist from Kajiado Central, Ololilai Sub-County, Matapato North Ward. This issue of Ipomea, which has become a big menace, it is widespread. Currently, the areas of Matapato North, Matapato South Wards, Puruko Ward, and Dalalekutu are the highest affected by the spread of Ipomea. It has affected my pastoralism because of the widespread, the pasture lands have been reduced, and this affects the whole livelihood.
20: Invasion of Ipomea weed on Kajiado rangeland has turned a nightmare. Uldiameledeti or Urbeneyo, as referred in the Maa language, has choked growth of indigenous grass, significantly reducing pasture.
21: My name is Daniel Wanjoki. I'm a reed expert registered by the National Environment Management Authority to look at issues that affect the environment. In regard to the Apomea species, which is an invasive weed, we started noticing its presence around 2016, and it has been accelerated more in the last few years, where the spread through the county of Kajiado has been quite prominent. The Apomea species has actually had a drastic effect on the pasture land. Whatever area it covers, it suppresses the growth of grass. Wherever the Ipomea species grows, seeds will not germinate in that area. The smell coming from the leaves of the Ipomea species actually chases away insects. The bad part of it is that the seeds are able to withstand several seasons of no rainfall, and when the day rains, they all sprout and become full-grown flowers within a very short time.
20: Agriculture experts say the invasive weed cannot be consumed by any animal and has no use for human.
21: The weed is a threat to food security. Seeing that it has taken up pasture land, especially in Kajiado, No animal eats this species because of its bad smell and its toxic chemicals that could actually affect the animals. And it tends to completely eliminating other plants from the farm.
20: The weed can only be contained by uprooting and burning, making it difficult to contain.
2: The IPOMEA need a concerted effort to eradicate. And if that one is not done in good time, I think the livelihoods of very many pastoral farmers will be affected.
20: Effects of shrinking pasture land has forced pastoralists to reduce the number of livestock they keep. The county government of Kajiado on July 15, 2024, declared the weed a county disaster. Governor Joseph Olelenku says despite efforts by researchers on possible ways to contain further spread, the weed continue taking a toll on devastated farmers.
3: We declared it as a county disaster. I want to call upon the people of Kajiado and our partners to join hands together to work toward eliminating this plant.
20: Eric Ahenda, the Director of Agriculture and Livestock in the county, says the entire Kajiado Central has been invaded by the weed.
22: Pastoralists have failed to observe stocking rates. So they are keeping so many animals within a very small area, and this leads to overgrazing. When overgrazing is experienced, what happens is that those palatable grasses are not given time to regenerate, and therefore that gives opportunity for such kind of plants that are not palatable to the animals to sprout.
20: Farmers now appeal to the concerned agencies to conduct further research on the weed to save the bleak future of livestock keeping in the county.
23: When a man cannot provide the burden of taking care of a family is left to a woman, you can tell the struggle reality by the number of women looking for any casual jobs.
24: This is a wake-up call to the government and to research entities so that we can be able to come and see how best we can be able to reduce the growth and sprouting of IPOMEA in our region.
20: More concerted efforts need to be implemented to eradicate the weed in order to avert compromising inclusive and sustainable food and agriculture systems as captured in the Food and Nutrition Security Vision 2030 Agenda. Christine Wangoi reporting for Radio Baraza.
0: Goodness, this is a totally urgent issue. Necessary authorities must now come together to tackle it. Meanwhile, we take another brief break. This is RB News reporting on rural issues and on the urban marginalized here on Radio Baraza, powered by DTM. Stay tuned. Our fourth piece is about Nakuru's Greenbelt, currently under threat of disappearance due to the encroachment of the protected areas by land grabbers, illegal loggers, residents, all for various purposes. Despite the obvious importance of these protected areas, residents find themselves between a rock and a hard place, what with the socioeconomic pressures and lack of civic education to help them fully grasp the negative long-term effect of such activities. Here is Stephen Khaemba, Dev Reporter, Nakuru County, with that story.
25: Today, we are diving into a pressing issue affecting greenbelts. This vital ecosystem comprising forests, wildlife habitats, and water catchment areas is crucial for combating pollution and an encroachment is endangering its future. Nakuru's greenbelt has been steadily eroding in recent years. According to the Kenya Forest Service, over 1,500 hectares of forest have been lost since 2015 due to encroachment and illegal logging. Ranger Samuel Kamau, not his real name, together with conservationist Stephen Mbuthia, sheds light on the complication of enforcement efforts.
26: We have been raising alarm about land grabbing in Nakuru West. Some developers are acquiring title deeds for forest land through dubious means, complicating our efforts. They grab acres of land and even fence with barbed wire. My name is Stephen Mbuthia. The rate at which forest land is being converted to residential and agricultural use is alarming. This is something that will affect the people.
25: As demand for land increases, many people, especially from low-income households, squat on forest territory for temporary homes or farming. Garuya Elias, a 32-year-old living near Menengai Forest, shares his perspective.
1: My name is Garuya Elias. I have no other place to go. Land is extremely expensive and I need to support my family. Before blaming us, they should consider why people risk fines just to farm or live here or even grab land day and night.
25: The impact of encroachment extends beyond human lives. Wildlife habitats are shrinking, forcing species like antelopes, baboons, and various bird species to relocate, resulting in increased human-wildlife conflict. Experts advocate multifaceted approach to preserve Nakuru's green belt.
4: My name is Dr. Peter Maritim.
26: Today we are here specifically to plant trees. As you all know, the green belt feeds into lakes and rivers essential to the hydrological cycle. Cutting down trees jeopardizes not only biodiversity but the entire watershed. We need to see the green belt as a life-supporting system. So it's good for us to plant enough trees because trees can still give us food.
4: Afadhali tupande miti, sababu tukipanda miti, tutapata chakula.
25: The decline of the green belt threatens Nakuru's tourism, particularly attractions like Lake Nakuru National Park and Lake Naivasha. Efforts to combat encroachment face significant challenges, including political opposition and funding shortages. Speaking during Tree Planting Day, the CC Nakuru County Honorable Mahara Nelson warned the residents from burning the forests for cultivation and said the county administration has initiated programs for evictions and reforestation, but many locals view these actions as harsh.
5: My name is Dr. Mahara Nelson, the CC Environment, Water, Energy and Climate Change, Nakuru County. As pertaining to conservation of environment in Nakuru County, we have come up with a number of legislation that will ensure that the environment is conserved. Climate Change Action Plan, we have already one in place. We want to join others in planting the number of trees and conserving the environment. We as Nakuru County, we plan to plant over 500,000 seedlings this year to ensure that our catchment, our riverines are protected. The issue of obstruction also at this particular time is key to us, and we are working with the WRA to ensure that water obstruction is minimized or is done where necessary. We are a water-scarce county. When you plant trees, you must ensure that you have a budgetary allocation for protection of those trees. We are engaging the stakeholder in a number of ways so that we ensure that they don't go to that extent of starting those fires.
25: Community groups like Friends of the Forest Nakuru and Clean Green Earthlings are actively promoting tree planting and conservation initiatives.
6: We as women, we must instill a culture of environmental stewards. Losing our forests endangers our future. And we want to ask our governor to help us root these people out of county governments.
7: My name is Geoffrey Osea Nyariki. I'm passionate about climate change. We started this initiative called Clean and Green Earthlings. So Clean and Green Earthlings is looking at rehabilitating this river Ndarugo, planting trees here, so that we can achieve the presidential call which President Ruto said that each Kenyan should at least plant 100 trees. By doing so, we have engaged the community, then ensuring that we help the president achieve his objective.
25: The encroachment of Nakuru's green belt is a complex challenge intertwined with social, economic, and environmental issues. Effective solutions will require collaboration among the government, communities, and conservation organizations as Nakuru navigates the balance between development and conservation. Protecting the green belt is essential for safeguarding the country's ecological integrity. This is Steven Kaimba, reporting for Radio Baraza, Nakuru County.
0: Deep issues there. We take another brief break. This is RB News reporting on rural issues and on the urban marginalized here on Radio Baraza, powered by DTM. Stay tuned. Welcome back. You're listening to Abinews here on Radio Baraza. In our final story, we take a tour into our development theme of health. Here, our Dev reporter Belinda Arika, Nairobi County, makes her debut in RB News with a compelling story about autism through the experience of a person directly affected by it.
8: Today we bring you the heartwarming story of Vincent Etulo, a balloon seller in Nairobi's pipeline area. Vincent's journey is one of determination, hope, and the incredible power of community support. In the vibrant streets of Nairobi, you might come across Vincent Etulo, a man selling colorful balloons. Vincent is not just any balloon seller. He is an autistic balloon seller and faces unique challenges every day. Yet, his love for his job and the joy it brings to others keeps him going.
10: When people see my balloons, they become excited. I love my balloons because they make people happy, and that makes me happy.
8: Vincent's work is demanding. Communicating with customers can be tough, and the constant noise of the streets can be overwhelming. But Vincent's passion for his balloons and the smiles they bring to children make it all worthwhile. Vincent's resilience and the support he receives highlights the importance of creating an inclusive environment that leverages the unique strengths of individuals with autism. By fostering such an environment, Kenya not only enhances productivity and innovation, but also strengthens overall team dynamics and social cohesion.
11: My name is Esbon Otare. I'm a pediatric neurologist.
12: Autism spectrum disorder, abbreviated as ASD, is a complex neurodevelopmental condition characterized by challenges with social interaction, communication, and repetitive behaviors. Individuals with autism, like Vincent, often experience sensory processing differences, which can make everyday environments overwhelming. However, with appropriate support and interventions, they can lead fulfilling lives. Vincent's story is a testimony to the resilience of individuals with autism and the importance of community and governmental support. Globally, we see that when autism individuals receive toilet support, they can thrive and contribute meaningfully to society.
8: The Kenyan Constitution, under Article 54, guarantees the right of persons with disability, ensuring they have access to education, healthcare, and employment opportunities. This legal framework supports individuals like Vincent, enabling them to lead dignified and productive lives. Also, a key component of Kenya's Vision 2030 is social equity, which includes empowering marginalized groups such as persons with disabilities. By providing healthcare, job training, and support through NGOs, Kenya is working towards an inclusive society. Sustainable development goal number 3 also is on good health and well-being, aligns perfectly with Vincent's story. My name is Belinda Arika, reporting for Radio Baraza, Nairobi County.
0: That's it for this edition. Remember, RB News will bring you many more stories from Kisumu to Trans Nzoia, Siaya, Meru, Nakuru, Murang'a, Nairobi, and many more counties. We end it here though for this edition. I am Domi Ambo Odote for RB News here on Radio Baraza, the non-profit radio powered by development through media.

0: We are here in Nairobi, Kenya, and another edition of RB News on Radio Baraza starts right now. RB News brings you stories and reports from Kenya's rural areas and the urban marginalized. Here's a brief of what we've prepared for you. Is Trans Nzoia County poised to lose its title as one of Kenya's breadbaskets? The challenges of epilepsy in rural Nakuru. Sand harvesting is fueling child labor in Kajiado County. In our first story, we ponder on the unfortunate possibility of Trans Nzoia County losing its title as one of Kenya's breadbaskets. Our Dev reporter in Trans Nzoia County, Sefu Sabila, delves deeper into this story about agriculture, connecting the dots between the challenges faced by youth in tertiary training and the lure of border-border trade. Here's that story.
1: County 026, Trans Nzoia County. Agriculture defines the county characterized by large parcels of land. The sounds of jembes and tractors plowing has been replaced by the massive boda-boda sounds on the road, leaving farms abandoned. Speaking with Radio Baraza, Bernard Desindu, a graduate of agricultural engineering, says the boda-boda sector welcomed him when he failed to start up an agricultural venture in failure to secure internship and jobs in the sector.
2: I'm a graduate of agricultural engineering. Finding a job in this sector is not a joke. Talk of internship is something else, is another story. When this job presented itself after being jobless for a year, I couldn't let it go.
1: He says the challenges and discrimination from the sector have been another barrier for him to start up what he worked hard for 5 years.
2: The struggle to find the starting capital for a young farmer like me is a nightmare. The loans funds are available for young farmers, but they have so many protocols which I could not meet. The mistrust we get from the seasoned farmers because of our young age when offering expertise knowledge has also been a challenge.
1: This movement from agriculture to the local sector directly affects the country's efforts to achieve Sustainable Development Goal number 2, which states zero hunger and achieve food security. Isindo's father says the sector has potential of employment to youths, but the difficult economic times in the country and the urge to move to cities to make it big has made many youths abandoning agriculture for boda-boda.
3: The agriculture sector has potential employment to youths, lakini kasumba ya kuhamia mjini and big cities is where youths are abandoning this lucrative sector. I support all he's doing. When I retire, I will encourage him to move back to our rural home and utilize the family's farm.
1: With President William Ruto's commitment to ensure the country has a sustainable agricultural sector, his government has committed to providing farmers with subsidized fertilizer in agriculture.

0: the general agricultural productivity.
1: From a stagnated economy to a slowdown in implementation of new technologies in the agricultural sector, Nanjala says are some of the challenges that the sector will have.
0: Most youths offer the most productive labor compared to the elderly. And if the number of youths shifting from the agriculture to the jua kali is going to be high, then it means there will be a low production in the agricultural sector. And when you're going to have a low productivity, or rather a declining productivity, because of the shift in the productive labor from the youth, we're going to have something called the poverty cycle. Poverty cycle is when a household is going to be intimidated in terms of most household member are going to be food insecure. They are going to have low generation of income. Youths are prone to adapting the new technology, which can increase the agricultural productivity, unlike the elderly, who takes a bit long to adopt new technologies. And for them now to implement, it's going to take a bit longer.
1: There is a ray of hope, according to Nanjala, as the government can put in place strategies to save the sector, which is the country's economic backbone.
0: We should come up with opportunities like supporting the youth that who are already in agriculture. Most of them are doing various projects, and most of them are using their money rather through donors here and there. But as a country, we need to come up with strategies whereby we need to support these youth so that we can boost the productivity in the agricultural sector.
1: She called for the implementation of the on-field agriculture and strengthening of the new education system, competence-based curriculum, CBC, which advocates for technical studies, including agriculture.
0: We also need to implement the technical part of the agriculture from the primary level to the tertiary level in terms of education.
1: Trans Nzoia County Minister of Agriculture Fanice Katundi, during an interview, said the county is working on sourcing many youths into agriculture, not only for the county's potential, but to increase production.
2: We want to move from low production to high production. Na ile potential as a county. That is where we can tap in the youth. Now, when it comes to fish farming in Trans Nzoia, this is another area of great potential. I'll encourage the youth. We are actually identifying youth from the areas so that they should be in a position to manage those dams.
1: The government's effort to streamline the sector should be doubled for the cost of food security to actualize in making food access to Kenyans less of a struggle. Reporting for Radio Baraza, I'm Sefu Sabila, Dev Reporter, Trans Nzoia.
3: Our second story is crafted within the thematic area of health and specifically about epilepsy in rural Nakuru. It explores such challenges as the cost of medication, stigmatization, and more. Let's listen in.
4: In the heart of Nakuru County, a silent health crisis unfolds daily. This is about the residents living with epilepsy in the rural parts of Nakuru and the struggles that they overcome day to day. Over 1 million Kenyans grapple with epilepsy, which is a neurological disorder characterized by recurrent seizures. But in rural areas, many suffer in silence, their struggles hidden from view. Today, we bring you their stories. Simon, a 36-year-old clinical officer from Nakuru, has lived with epilepsy for most of his life.
5: I'm a medic by profession. I live with epilepsy. I've lived with epilepsy for about 34 years now. I'm on medications. And I face so much because of the epilepsy. The most serious challenge I faced is the lack of medications. To be frank, in Kenya, if you don't have cash, you can't get the good drugs for epilepsy.
4: This scarcity of medication is a common thread in the stories of those living with epilepsy in Nakuru's rural areas. While large cities may have better access to neurologists and epilepsy drugs, rural residents often face a stark choice: pay out of pocket for expensive medications or go without. But it is not just about medication. Stigma and misconceptions play a key role in the struggles faced by people with epilepsy.
5: Most of them still believe epilepsy is about curses, witchcraft, and so many other issues.
4: Emmanuel, another Nakuru resident living with epilepsy, shares his experience.
6: I have faced rejection even from my brothers and sisters.

0: nao nyumbani.
1: The impact of epilepsy extends beyond the individual. Emily, a trained nurse in Nakuru County, highlights the specific challenges faced by women with epilepsy.
2: Epilepsy is dangerous to both genders, but there are specific concerns for women who face various challenges in the society, such as stigma, which do lower their self-esteem and also increases their vulnerability during some certain life stages. For instance, when the woman is pregnant.
1: The Kenyan government has taken steps to address the issue. In 2014, the Ministry of Health launched the National Guidelines for the Management of Epilepsy. The Kenyan Constitution also supports the rights of people with epilepsy under its provisions for persons with disabilities. Implementation remains a challenge, especially in the rural areas. Simon believes more needs to be done. Education is key to combating stigma and improving care. Simon suggests a grassroots approach.
3: First thing, we have the guys who are called CHVs, Committee Health for Volunteers. They should be educated more about epilepsy. So that they should also educate those guys in the villages about epilepsy, so that they get to change their attitude towards the patients with epilepsy.
1: Despite these challenges, there are glimmers of hope. Simon now operates a clinic near his rural home to assist others with epilepsy. He and his family hope to form an informal support group aiming to spread awareness and advocate for better services. The voices of those living with the condition must be at the forefront. Their experiences highlight the urgent need for action, from increasing the availability of medications to launching comprehensive public awareness campaigns. It's time for rural Nakuru, and indeed all of Kenya, to embrace this truth and ensure that no one faces epilepsy alone. For Radio Baraza Nakuru County, I am Dennis Gathi.
4: Dennis Gathi, Dev Reporter, Nakuru County, signing off there as we go for a brief break. This is RB News, reporting on rural issues and on the urban marginalized here on Radio Baraza, powered by DTM. We'll be right back with more. Welcome back. This is RB News here on Radio Baraza. Up next is a piece prepared by Christine Wangui Musa, a Dev reporter, Kajiado County, who spotlights on child labor. We hear about how economic hardships and failure to secure bursaries for school fees are now forcing school children to opt for work mining sand from the riverbeds of Kajiado. Here's Christine with that story.
5: You find that some parents have allowed their kids to go into sand harvesting just because of poverty. The kids get about 800 shillings, and that is affordable for, you know, to buy unga and some shopping at home. You know, their parents have been looking for bursaries, but when they look for bursary, they don't get, because we understand these bursary are given on political alignment. If you elected someone, that person will give you bursary because you are inside.
6: I'm Jane Naisula from Ashuru. Since the drought affected us, we don't have now cattle. Getting food is a problem. Even feeding our children, going to school is the biggest problem we have now. And that is why you see our sons are going to do hard work. I know the government is against that, but I fear the health of my children more than the government.
7: Rampant cases of child labor reported in Kajiado County have adversely affected the boy child education. Sand harvesting has been ranked as the most prevalent economic activity that teenage boys are illegally participating as loaders. Lucrative sand business, demand for cheap labor, and lack of loaders' age restrictions and regulations have enabled the boys engage in earning a living at the expense of going to school.
8: My name is Eli Koringo, the NAT Executive Secretary, Kajiado Branch. This sand harvesting has become a menace, and this has really brought a lot of problems in many families. As students who have been in school, have all dropped just because of getting the small cash through sand harvesting. So many of our boys right now are into drugs so that they can be able to sustain themselves the whole night without sleeping as they do that kind of work.
7: The practice has largely hit education among boys who drop out of school. Education stakeholders now expressing fear that the trend is resulting to drug and substance abuse. The Kenya Constitution, Article 53, states that every child has a right to be protected from abuse, neglect, and exploitative labor. The Children Act 2022, Section 127, recognizes that every child has a right to compulsory education and spells penalty for cruelty to and neglect of children.
0: My name is Valeria Bear. I'm the children officer in the county coordinator's office in Kajiado. We have very high cases of child labor in Kajiado. In our cases, before we had the ILO CAPSA project, were at 37, according to our Child Protection Information Management System. But as at now, you notice there is a rise in the cases because sand harvesting is also very rampant in Kajiado Central and Mashuru. There are challenges of some of these children are too young to be taken to vocational centers. You can't take a 12-year-old boy to a vocational center.
7: Education stakeholders blame key government agencies and provincial administrators for turning a blind eye to the menace.
8: These are well-connected people in government, and they are the ones who are manipulating this trade of sand harvesting and even using these boys in that particular trade. Call upon all the well-wishers and even the government and the county government to come up with regulations. NEMA should also come in force to enforce the rules and regulations on sand harvesting to make sure that they help this community.
7: Various education stakeholders have now embarked on initiatives to safeguard access to education among boys in the region. Formulation of a county child protection policy is among key strategies education and child right education stakeholders are putting in place to safeguard the future of the boy child.
0: Once we have that policy in place, we can have tailored needs because now we do not look at the national policies, but we have a policy that is directed to our county that has issues that we can deal with as a county and have their solution.
7: Christine Wangoi reporting for Radio Baraza.
4: Up next is a story about traditional birth attendance being at risk of extinction, since it would appear that government efforts are aimed at halting the practice. Here is Mahmoud Mwanduka, Dev Reporter, Kilifi County, with that story.
9: Traditional birth attendants and residents in Kilifi County have called out to the government to consider training for at least one traditional midwife in every village. The residents said as much as the government is concerned at ensuring safe delivery for women, discouraging traditional birth attendants from offering their services risk the lives of many expectant mothers in the rural areas. Joyce Yahoo is in her mid-70s, is one of the traditional midwives in Rabai with over 30 years' experience in offering services to pregnant women. She faulted the move by both the county government of Kilifi and the national government to stop these women from offering their services.
10: According to what they say, there shouldn't be local midwives. It's also right, but now there are things that come unfortunately. Now it is necessary. Even those who are there like us have become old. Others should be educated because anything can happen anytime.
9: Joyce noted that the efforts by the government to ensure women deliver in hospital is commendable, but sometimes those living in the rural areas where there are poor roads, no near health facilities, and weather changes hinder an absolute hospital delivery.
10: Let the government forgive us, but again, there should be midwives in the neighborhood or in every village. There should be someone who understands. I urge that after the delivery, the child should be taken to the hospital.
9: Residents led by Deborah Mwaka told the Radio Baraza that as much as there are programs for free maternal services, sometimes women in the rural areas areas are caught between a rock and a hard place. She cited the emergency labor pains that occur at late night at a time where there is no money for transport, bearing in mind that the health facilities are located a distance of more than 15 kilometers with poor roads.
10: There are others who find it difficult to speak, and when they do, it is time to be helped to deliver their babies. There is a need for them to be trained. The same equipment used by doctors will be provided by the government.
9: Kilifi County Health Coordinator Kenneth Miriti, however, despite the challenges raised by the residents, he affirmed the efforts by the county government to streamline the services to rural areas, stating that the deaths occurring at home for pregnant mothers are higher than those in the hospitals.
11: Vifo vya kina mama ni mengi. Kuna wale ambao wanakufa sana sana kupitia kwa jamii baba kuona
12: mama anatoa. There are many maternal deaths. There are those who die very much through abortion. Sometimes pregnant women who die home are counted with those who give birth in the hospital. But the deaths of those mothers are not many in the hospital.
11: Visa vya kina mama kufa katika hospitali sio vingi.
9: To ensure all women get the required maternal services, the residents have proposed a special training for traditional midwives, so as in every village, there will be someone to offer emergency services to the delivering women.
10: People are told to prepare themselves before getting pregnant, but some don't have the ability to buy napkins. Now, if it is possible, we want the training to start, and these mothers should be registered. It should also be a person who knows how to read and write.
9: Some, as much as they aren't objective for traditional midwife to be allowed, they have suggested for limited services to them, calling the government to ban abdominal massage to pregnant mothers as it poses danger to both the mother and the unborn baby.
13: Mimi Karen Nakahala, kwa sababu
10: I personally refuse, because even their kneading is dangerous. Mothers have died, and many children have been born blind, not because God created them blind, but because of these local midwives.
13: Mana ni hatari sana, gajangamisa amama akwehu.
9: Kenya introduced the Linda Mama program to provide free maternal services in public health facilities as a way of eliminating financial barriers in accessing maternal health care by mothers seeking maternal services in public health hospitals. On its part, Kilifi County Government partnered with stakeholders including Amref Health Africa in Kenya and M-Pesa Foundation to launch a multi-million Uzazi Salama program in April 2024 at Junju Dispensary for mothers and children to ensure maternal services reaches the people in the rural areas. Deputy Governor Flora Mbetsa Chibule launched a maternal ward in Bagamoyo Dispensary, Mwesa Ward in Rabai Sub County, estimated to serve over 2,000 women who are seeking for maternal services. It is evident that for some women, long distances to medical facilities prevent them from reaching a health facility in time to give birth, while others are put off by health workers' attitudes. Traditional midwives can provide them with all the care they need, both during and after pregnancy and childbirth. Thus, there is no doubt they are a much-needed resource, especially in the rural areas. Remember, Kenya's Vision 2030, in accordance with the Global Sustainable Development Goals, SDG number 3, is to reduce maternal mortality ratio to 113 per 100,000 live births. Reporting for Radio Baraza from Kilifi County, my name is Mahmoud Manuka.
4: Deep issues there. We take another brief break. This is RB News, reporting on rural issues and on the urban marginalized here on Radio Baraza, powered by DTM. Stay tuned. Welcome back. Our final story is about residents of Nakuru County who are earnestly seeking ways of addressing the growing problem of teen pregnancy. Here's Stephen Khaemba, Dev Reporter, Nakuru County, with that story.
14: In the heart of Nakuru County, the stark reality of young girls facing motherhood instead of embracing their education has gripped our community. A recent report by National Council for Population and Development says one out of every five teenage girls has either had their first child or is pregnant. 59.3% of girls who are sexually active are not using any form of page 2 contraceptives, increasing their chances of getting pregnant or even contracting STIs and HIV and AIDS. John Kamau Kangede, a father from Kiamorogi village, speaks.
15: My name is John Kamau Kangede. I was busy working to provide for my family, but I didn't see the emotional needs my daughter had. She got pregnant last year at 16, and I know now that I wasn't there. That's why I have enrolled her in a mentorship program through Okwa Kairetu. We have to be more present as parents.
14: The rising tide of teenage pregnancies led to the launch of the Okwa Kairetu program based in Free Area Nakuru County. The initiative is designed to offer psychological support to teenage mothers and their families. We spoke with Zipporah Nyangara Mumbi, a director of the Okwa Kairetu program, to shed light on the root causes. Zipporah identified the normalization of teenage pregnancies, distressing exchange of sex for sanitary towels, as primary contributors to this predicament.
16: One of the most concerning factors is the normalization of teenage pregnancy. In some families, it's almost accepted as part of life, which makes it harder to challenge. But the real tragedy lies in how vulnerable these girls are, especially those from dysfunctional families. They lack the support they need, which makes them easy targets. We've also seen cases where young girls exchange sex for basic necessities like sanitary towels. It's heartbreaking that something so essential is putting these girls at risk.
14: Zipporah's insights are mirrored by Morris, the community health volunteer chairperson in Kiamorogi village. Morris adds that neglecting young girls at a tender age and exposing them to inappropriate online content contributes significantly to the challenges faced by these vulnerable teenagers.
17: When young girls are neglected from an early age, they become vulnerable. Without guidance, they turn to the internet, which often exposes them to harmful content. This plays a huge role in shaping their behavior and decisions, making them more susceptible to peer pressure and risky situations. It is something we can't afford to ignore.
18: My name is Agnes. My daughter got involved with boys at school because I wasn't spending time with her. I didn't know what she was going through. We need to listen to our girls before it's too late.
14: The surge in teenage pregnancies is not just a result of neglect, but is also fueled by poverty and the allure of social media. Parents are struggling to raise children while dealing with economic hardship, leaving adolescents vulnerable to peer pressure and online influences.
15: These days, the internet is raising our children more than we are. Our kids are running from strangers, not from us.
14: One of the program's critical components is its mentorship initiatives, where teenage mothers are paired with old women in the community to provide guidance and support. Mary Wanchiku, a mentor with Okwa Kairetu, explains the obstacles they are facing.
19: My name is Mary Wanjiku. We want to make sure that these young mothers don't have a second or third child before they are ready. We encourage them to focus on the education, but the financial burden is heavy. School fees, providing sanitary towels and even basic things like food can be hard to come by. We need more support from the government.
14: Josephine Acheng, the CEC for Youth, Gender and Sports Nakuru County, say the county government is collaborating with non-governmental organizations such as Kelny by initiating solutions to alleviate the struggles faced by these young girls. They are distributing essential sanitary towels and providing educational bursaries, offering a glimmer of hope in the face of adversity.
20: We've been experiencing teenage pregnancies, been experiencing a dropout from school from these teenagers. And we've also had severe cases of sex for sanitary towels. As the county government and as the Department of Gender, we are coming up with a program for the sanitary pad distribution so that our girls don't suffer. Some of them don't go to school completely. during their menses.
2: We have realized in our work of advocacy that unsafe abortion is one of the highest causes of maternal mortality in the country, and the stigma around talking about abortion and termination of pregnancy is quite high.
14: As we wrap up, it's good to acknowledge that the commitment to reducing maternal mortality and ensuring universal access to sexual reproductive health care services aligns with the Sustainable Development Goals for 2030. To end teenage pregnancy requires proactive government intervention and innovative solutions. This is Stephen Hayamba, reporting for Radio Baraza, Nakuru County.
4: That's it for this edition. Remember, RB News will bring you many more stories from Kisumu to Trans Nzoia, Siaya, Meru, Nakuru, Murang'a, Nairobi, and many more counties. We end it here though for this edition. I am Domi Yambo Odote for RB News here on Radio Baraza, the non-profit radio powered by Development Media.

0: We are here in Nairobi, Kenya, and another edition of Adbi News on Radio Baraza starts right now. Adbi News brings you stories and reports from Kenya's rural areas and the urban marginalized. Here is a brief of what we've prepared for you. In Zimmerman, Nairobi County, youth are learning about values such as teamwork through sports. In Kajiado County, women are leading in finding alternative economic activities. And later, a story from Trans Nzoia County interrogates the variables that cause milk prices to rise. We begin with a story about how women in Kajiado County are leading the way in finding alternative economic activities through farming. This is amid opposition by some community members who believe that such moves go against cultural norms. Dev reporter Christine Musa, Kajiado County, has prepared this story for us.
1: My name is Lane Simaloi, and I've had a lot of problems with my cattle because lately they have not been producing a lot of milk, and many of them have died, especially from the drought season.
2: My name is Agnes Yamui. I come from Kajiado West. We did not have any other thing that we were doing for a living. We were only keeping livestock. We sell milk, we eat meat, and we did not know anything to do with farming.
3: I'm Nasserian. Cows got dead, and I have to change to opt to another option of life in order to get a living.
4: Those are the narrations of women pastoralists from Kajiado County. Life has changed.
1: It's been a hard work and strenuous work because we have to support our children. They have to go to school, and it has been a very hectic season for us as women.
4: The source of livelihood, which was milk, is no longer viable and sustainable economically due to the prolonged drought. The County Integrated Development Plan 2023-2027 indicates that the county produced over 10 million liters of milk in 2022. The production has declined up to 62% monthly, as captured in the National Disaster Management Authority Report 2023. Knowledge gap in crop farming and lack of water remains a major challenge.
5: My name is Jackson Leposo. As a pastoralist, it has been difficult for us to adopt crop farming simply because we are not generally into it. We've been growing, knowing pastoralism.
4: Men are perceived to shun from the new venture.
5: As men, it's actually difficult for us to come together and form a group in order to have us being trained on crop farming. But if you can look at the inputs on crop farming, especially this is a semi-arid area, it's very costly. So you'll find that you need solar panel, you need a borehole. And for me, actually, to sell a cow in order to acquire those items, I'm not ready to do that.
4: Non-state actors and the county government of Kajiado leadership has been in the forefront to bridge the knowledge gap through offering free trainings.
6: As we expand our project, we plan to engage men groups, because we've seen women, we've worked with them, and we see the quick adopters. They're already setting up small projects similar to replicating what they've been trained on. And a few men we've worked with, they also embraced, but now we want more men.
7: As a Maasai man, I can see it is very important for us as Maasai men to embrace in farming or crop farming, because we have seen our ladies doing it, and us as men, we have been doing livestock farming, but now we are seeing importance of doing crop farming.
4: The women loud the new practice, saying it has enhanced food security, created a source of livelihood, and improved family nutrition.
2: This training is of so much help because we have been trained on crop farming. As a woman, I need to feed my family. And before, I did not know anything about other vegetables. I only knew about sukuma wiki, spinach, and cabbage. But right now, I have a lot of knowledge about other vegetables like managu, and that one is going to be of so much help.
3: Now I have a small kitchen garden, though it's not big, that is helping me to get something that my children could be able to eat, for example, the mboga.
4: Training and empowering of communities to venture into crop farming will boost Kenya food basket and enhance food security in the country.
8: The good thing is that most farmers, based on the drought last year, realize that crop farming is also important. It's important to have food on the table. It's important to ensure that as a family, you're able to do, even if it's kitchen garden or any form of farming, so that you can be able to even reduce your expenses or costs that you spend on buying food. Most of the women have embraced this, and one of the women groups is, for example, Kokosho Women Group, where all the farmers currently are in the process of either establishing their own kitchen garden or even adopting solar-powered drip irrigation.
4: Christine Wangoi reporting for Radio Baraza.
0: Prevailing water shortages were making life impossible for residents of Jimba, Kilifi County. Reaching the end of their rope, they sought for a lasting solution. They exercised their constitutional rights and reached out to relevant authorities, and this resulted in the positive change they needed.
9: Jimba residents in the rural areas of Kilifi have a reason to smile after the government initiated a project to curb water shortages in the area. Residents told RB News that following the prolonged water crisis for decades, they decided to write a letter to the National Irrigation Board to intervene after county government water projects failed. After sending the letter, the government carried out a survey to assess the need. Jaffa Chenze, the man who spearheaded the process, says after seeing the need, the national government launched the digging of 90 household water pans.
10: Tulikaa kama group pale nyumbani kwa sababu ya problem ya maji.
11: We sat down as a group to discuss about the water problem being a chronic problem in the whole of the country. We analyzed how people are struggling, mothers are struggling, and we came up with the idea that we should write a letter to the people of the National Irrigation Board, and after a survey of the area, our request was approved. We were granted 90 water pans, commonly known as Nitsara in local language.
9: Kenya established the Water Act 2016, which provides for the regulation, management, and development of water resources and water and sewerage services in line with the Constitution. Chenze explained that the pans were spread in almost every village. He says plans are in place to drill boreholes as bigger dams have been dug in the area.
11: There is no politician who influenced. This is a request we sent as citizens, and the government responded and came to assess through engineers, and they agreed with our request that it is true that there is a need. People are suffering because of water. And again, they have come back with the big dams, where each dam will cover more than 5 acres.
9: Edda Wanyonyi, who was married in the area from Nairobi, lauded the government, reiterating that the project came on time as the world is facing serious climate changes.
12: Kwa kweli tulikuwa tunasumbuka sana.
13: In fact, we are struggling, especially as mothers. This project has come on time. It will help us a lot.
12: Tutusaidia sana.
9: Edda cited the pans as an amicable solution to their sufferings. This is because they had to travel for distances or stay without water due to lack of finance.
13: We had to walk long distances to find water to use. Getting drinking water is also difficult due to lack of money.
12: Ukizingatia kuwa hali zetu huku mashinani ni mbaya na hatuna pesa.
9: To ensure that the water shortage is solved fully, the government, through the Office of the Area Member of Parliament, has commenced the drilling of boreholes to secondary and public schools in the area. Anthony Kengamupe, the Rabai MP, said the boreholes will provide free water to the schools and adjacent villages.
14: Nimekuja na hizi mbinu za kuchimba visima ili wananchi waweze kupata maji.
15: I have come up with these methods of drilling wells so that citizens can get water. I am struggling and we are hopeful. Within this year and the next year, we will have found a permanent solution.
9: In a way of finding more solutions to water struggles in Kilifi County, the county government has committed to dig more ponds and dams after the Baricha Dam. The Water Act 2016 was enacted to facilitate the effectiveness of water provision in the country in accordance with the principles and values set out in Articles 10, 43, 60, and 232 of the Constitution of Kenya. Through this, the national government launched other water projects including the Baricha Waterworks of South Kilifi and Mombasa counties. As all these efforts are put in place, more than half of the Kenyan population, which is about 28 million people, have poor access to safe water. Efforts to end the water crisis in Kilifi have continued to bear fruit, as performance report of Kenya's water services sector released by the Water Services Regulatory Board shows that about 1.1 million residents of Kilifi had access to piped water as of 2022. This is about 73% of the general Kilifi County population. In accordance with the Global Sustainable Development Goals SDG number 5, Kenya's Vision 2030 is to ensure that improved water and sanitation are available and accessible to all. Reporting for Radio Baraza from Kilifi County, my name is Mahmoud Mwanduka.
0: Mahmoud Mwanduka, Dev Reporter, Kilifi County, signing off there as we go for a brief break. This is RB News on reporting on rural issues and on the urban marginalized here on Radio Baraza, powered by DTM. We'll be right back with more. Up next is a piece by Emmanuel Tarus, our Dev Reporter, Trans Nzoia County. We get to know about some of the things that cause the price of milk to change. The cost of animal feed is specifically highlighted, but hope seems to be on the way through a new low-cost method of feeding livestock. Here is that story.
16: The Ministry of Agriculture and Livestock Development reports that annually Kenya grapples with 60% shortage of animal feeds. This is one of the factors that pushes the cost of milk production up. Because of this shortage, dairy farmers have been urged to grow Pakchong 1 Super Napier grass. This fodder has been tested and approved by the Kenya Agricultural and Livestock Organization, KALRO. The grass has between 18 and 20% protein content. Speaking exclusively to Radio Baraza, Joseph Naibe, a farmer in Saboti constituency, Trans Nzoia County, said his dairy farm makes more profits unlike before he embraced the Super Napier grass.
17: I used to shell maize stalks and other forms of grass, but there was very little profit. Things changed after I gave Super Napier a try because I've lowered the cost of milk production by about 50%.
16: Naibe revealed that he can comfortably pay his bills and added that his family is food secure throughout the year. This grass is highly productive with potential of producing up to 32,000 tons per acre each year, enough to feed 15 cows. Nelly Masika, the chairperson of Lulu Cooperative Society in Likuani constituency, Kakamega County, said lowering the cost of milk production leads to development.
18: After I lowered the cost of producing milk, I'm able to educate my children, pay hospital bills, and even save something. Why should I buy imported animal feed when I can grow my own Super Napier and harvest 3 times in a year?
16: James Wanambisi, a farmer in Endebess, encouraged dairy farmers to join cooperatives for better milk prices.
19: Ukulima wa ng'ombe una karama mingi.
17: Exploitative brokers are all over targeting farmers who are not in cooperatives. The only sure way to get profits from dairy sector is to be in a cooperative society.
16: From April 2023, Brookside has distributed over 92 seed cuttings to dairy farmers as a way of giving back to the community. Elijah Keteri is a company sales manager in Rift Valley and Western regions.
20: Gharama ya kuzalisha kila lita ya maziwa
17: We sourced it from outside the country, and we have been multiplying in our farms before distributing to our farmers. Calro laboratory tests reveal that this fodder has the highest crude protein and energy needed for milk production.
16: Policymakers, including Kwanza Constituency Member of Parliament Ferdinand Wanyonyi, stated that lowering the cost of milk production will make Kenyan farmers more competitive in East African region.
20: Today, we are doing so badly. In fact, our neighboring countries are beating us. Uganda and even Rwanda, of all the people, they are exporting milk to Middle East, either in powdered forms or in frozen form. I was in Dubai and I was surprised to see that actually we are not sending milk they are supposed to. So I think by doing that, we'll encourage the farmers to be able to have the milk production increase and for to be able to even export milk to the Middle East countries.
16: Dairy farmers play a key role in reducing poverty globally, aligning with the United Nations Sustainable Development Goals. It is estimated that there are about 120 million dairy farmers globally. In Kenya, cooperative movement contributes to the economic pillar of the Kenya Vision 2030. Reporting for Radio Baraza from Trans Nzoia, my name is Kipkorir Tarus.
0: Up next is a story about the gaps in implementing public transport sector's code of conduct and its effects in Nairobi County. Here's Polly Gitawa, Dev Reporter, Nairobi County, with that story.
21: Article 43 of the Kenyan Constitution focuses on economic and social rights. And while it doesn't explicitly mention public transport, it supports the need for access to essential services, which should include a safe, available, accessible, and affordable public transport system as part of realizing those rights. While public transport is meant to be provided through citizens' taxes, we don't have that in Kenya. The sector is dominated by private investors. Public-private partnerships were born to meet the need for public transport in certain areas such as Eastlands during colonial times and have since then remained. This has come at a cost for the Kenyan public.
22: My name is Kennedy Onyancha. I'm a Nairobi County resident. And on my daily routine, I always commute using PSVs, that's passenger service vehicles. For a long time, we have come to realize that PSVs play a very critical role towards the economy of the country and the normal running of the transport system. But in between, there are some gaps, more especially in terms of fares. Yeah, the normal fare, normally the fares are not capped at a certain figure, simply because various circles have left that gap to prevail, because you find that they have divided the day twice. That we have got peak hour and we have got a peak hour in the morning, rush hour in the morning, and rush hour in the evening. We as passengers, we don't see that kind of why that kind of initiative should be necessitated. As the consumer, I would like not to feel that I'm exploited.
21: According to Titus Kaloki, program coordinator of the Just Cities and Politics program at the Friedrich Ebert Stiftung, we are in an unregulated for-profit public transport.
23: And that's why you will see there's stiff competition. It will not be affordable. It cannot be available to the last mile. When we say available, we mean if you can be able to move from your small home to a main road and then connect from there. A good example would be the BRT. It does not go inside the slums. It doesn't. Most people will still do a border, the last mile. But it makes sense to the people who are in the private sector providing this, because they need to, the bottom line matters. It won't be sustainable. It won't consider human rights and equity, because it's purely profit driven, which has incentivized cartels, which has attracted unscrupulous business people and politicians, making the space chaotic.
21: Misconduct, harassment incidents, and a high level of unprofessionalism from public transport workers strike attention as you walk about the streets of Nairobi City. it has become a frowned upon norm. This begs the question, do public transport workers know about the code of conduct? The passengers, who are often on the receiving end of violation and harassment, do they know their rights?
1: This is my first time kusikia about
21: code of conduct. This is my first time hearing about the code of conduct. They can educate the public about it by sticking printed versions of it in public service vehicles to ensure that everyone is aware. And in any case one is caught in the wrong, it would be easier to know what it is that they have done wrong. The Kenya Public Transport Code of Conduct was launched in 2021. Its development was facilitated by the Friedrich Ebert Stiftung through a consultative forum with their partners and engagement with the NTSA. Although there are evident gaps in the industry, one of its key objectives is to uphold values and set behavioral standards of the SACO, its crew and partners, in order to achieve a socially just public transport system. In a conversation with Samuel Musumba, safety program manager at NTSA, he agreed that there's a need to upskill efforts on creating awareness of the public transport code of conduct.
5: We're now pushing for them to develop their internal safety policies. And one of the key areas that we'll be really engaging them on is on this public transport code of conduct. And fair enough, PLGP, that support, we had, at least we have now a document that is fairly clear, fairly simple and all that. So we'll be reaching out to these certain companies to adopt this. But this is a better version than even what we have actually.
21: The idea behind having SACOs implement safety policies internally is to inspire collaboration within the industry, between the regulators, law enforcers, and the industry players.
5: We have to work together. We're moving away from the old approaches of the regulator is this side, and then you get on the other side, and we look like we are fighting. Every time we go on the road to do a simple enforcement, these guys will even hide their vehicles. Meaning what? We look like we're in a fight.
21: Seeking to provide further insight on the matter, Titus Kaloki highlighted that the relationship the government has with the public transport industry players is not cordial. It's more antagonistic and about regulating rather than empowering.
23: That is why every time they try to kick matatus out, they fail because they have not engaged meaningfully. Thus, their voice is not heard. And thus the policies they come up with are mainly top-down, one-sided, not responsive to their needs.
0: So, what has been your experience with public transportation, aka matatus? Were you aware of the existence of such a code of conduct for public transport? Ponder on those issues as we go for another brief break. This is RB News, reporting on rural issues and on the urban marginalized here on Radio Baraza, powered by DTN. Stay tuned. Welcome back. You're listening to RB News here on Radio Baraza. Our final story in this edition is about sports in Zimmerman and how sports sessions are providing avenues for imparting values such as teamwork and discipline to the youth. Here is Nairobi County's Dev reporter Joshua Bulimo sharing how this is working out for the youth in Zimmerman.
6: Chapter 11 of the Constitution brought government services closer to the people through devolution, giving local authorities more power and resources. And in Zimmerman, we are seeing firsthand how this policy has breathed new life into sports. Since the adoption of devolution, Nairobi County has channeled more resources into sports infrastructure. One of the crowning achievements is the construction of Dandora Stadium. This facility has provided youth in Dandora with opportunities to train, play and compete, fostering a vibrant sports culture that is undeniable. One of the beneficiaries of this program is John, a participant in the Talanta Hela sports program. Here's what he had to say about the impact of devolution on his community.
2: The county government needs to provide funds or to locate funds that will be available for the sports industry or the sports fraternity so that the sector can grow. And so many sports facilities like playing grounds, you find the county government, especially in Nairobi, has to do something. You find there's a stadium like the Dandora Stadium where the county government of Nairobi was working on it. So you find this support is needed from the county government.
6: But it's not just about football stadiums. Devolution has empowered residents in Zimmerman to organize local sports leagues, offering young athletes structured opportunities to grow. Every weekend, Zimmerman comes alive with the sounds of whistles, cheers, and goals being scored. Zimmerman sports academies aren't just for boys. Inclusivity has been a key focus. The academies have opened doors for girls to develop their football talent. And one of the shining stars of these academies is 17-year-old Lucy. Despite the lack of proper facilities in the beginning, her passion for football couldn't be contained. Lucy rose through the ranks thanks to professional coaching and a supportive community. Today, she is a key player for the Disciple Sports Ministries, a local academy that's making a huge difference.
3: Being part of Disciple Sports Ministries has been amazing. We get to play football and we even receive support like sanitary pads, which help us focus on the game without worrying about other challenges.
6: This incredible work is being led by George Sopel, coach and founder of Disciple Sports Ministries. Here's how he sees sports transforming not just individual lives but the entire community.
7: Through football, we share the gospel and the love of God. The youth who were once involved in a crime and drug abuse are now engaged in a meaningful activities. This program's success is inspiring other neighborhoods to start similar initiatives.
6: However, as inspiring as these stories are, grassroots sports teams in Zimmerman are still facing several pressing challenges. Many teams struggle with inadequate financial resources, which affect their ability to train and compete effectively. Coaches also lack the funding necessary to advance their skills through courses offered by football governing bodies. There's more. Without consistent leadership and vision from those responsible for sports development, the potential of grassroots teams remains stunted. Looking forward, there's immense potential for further growth in Zimmerman's sports and cultural landscape. The county has already laid a solid foundation, but more can be done. The expansion of sports academies and continued investment in youth programs will be critical in keeping this momentum going.
0: That's it for this edition. Remember, RB News will bring you many more stories from Kisumu to Trans Nzoia, Siaya, Meru, Nakuru, Murang'a, Nairobi, and many more counties. We end it here though for this edition. Till next time, I am Donny Ambo-Odote for RB News here on Radio Baraza, the non-profit radio powered by Developmental Media.

0: We are here in Nairobi, Kenya, and another edition of RB News on Radio Baraza starts right now. RB News brings you stories and reports from Kenya's rural areas and the urban marginalized. Here's a brief of what we've prepared for you.
1: Residents of Allsops venture further online. Do global events like the recent 2024 Paralympics have any ripple effects across the world?
0: And later, we hear about a women's group growing bamboo of various varieties. Our first story in this edition is about women in rural Kilifi coming together to form small groups for economic self-empowerment. This has resulted from their inability to access government funds earmarked for women due to lack of capacity to fulfill on the stringent measures of such funds as the National Government Affirmative Action Fund, NGAF, for example. For more on that story, here's Mahmoud Mwanduka, Dev Reporter, Kilifi County.
2: Women in the rural areas of Kilifi County are calling for both the county government and the national government to enhance awareness campaigns to educate them on how to benefit from funds and government programs. Speaking to Radio Baraza, women from Rabai Sub-County and Kaloleni Sub-Counties in Kilifi County say that for decades they have been depending on their men to provide for their families. This has led them, especially those with little or no formal education, to be housewives and only required to take care of their children and actively involved in farming activities. Joyce Menzi, who formed a group of around 20 women, majority being widows, explained that due to prolonged drought, farms are no longer dependable. She says the move to form the group was aimed at acquiring funds from the government and other financial institutions, but their hopes of meeting their development goals are slowly fading.
3: We are thankful that we came together and formed a group 6 years ago. Our goals were to empower ourselves as women in the village, but our objectives were diminished when we started looking for registration certificates to get Uwezo funds and sponsors.
2: Joy said that for over 6 years now, they have been missing out on funds targeting women, but the group has helped to educate children, doing businesses, and even securing her daily bread.
3: This group has educated my children from secondary, and others have completed college studies. Because when you borrow any amount like 30,000, you are given. And when you borrow to pay school fees, you set aside a small amount for business purposes.
2: About 10 kilometers from where Joyce formed, I met with Mama Lawrence, who also formed a group of 30 women. As she is calling for well wishes to support them, she says members have also been able to do businesses, built and renovated their houses, acquired decent furniture, and now living peacefully in their families.
3: I borrow money, I come here and do business. We don't have enough funds for ourselves, but when we get someone to boost, we will do more businesses and be independent.
2: These groups airing their voices are a drop in the ocean compared to the thousands of them found in the rural areas. Kilifi women represented Gertrude Mbeyo has assured residents, especially women and youths, that she will be going to the rural areas, urging them to continue forming groups to benefit from the kit of National Government Affirmative Action Fund, NGAF. She believes that when a woman is empowered, the whole society is secured.
4: Changamoto ya mama ni kukosa kuwezeshwa. Tukuwezesha kina mama, hakuna changamoto. Kuwezesha mama, umewezesha kumisa.
3: Mother's challenge is lack of empowerment. If we empower mothers, there is no challenge. If you empower mothers, you have empowered the whole community.
4: Mama huyu akiwa na pesa, kila kitu kwa ndani ya jamii, ndani ya nyumba kinaendelea.
2: The county government of Kilifi on its side launched a special kit Wezesha Fund, which replaced the Mbego Fund introduced by the first governor and the current Senate Speaker Amason Jeffa Kingi.
5: Leo hii tunajivunia ya kwamba tuna fund ambayo itatuwezesha, vunia ya kwamba tuna fund ambayo itatuwezesha.
3: Today we are proud that we have a fund that

0: just because of minutes writing and demand to send to the bank. If possible, let the conditions for getting the certificates be relooked because women in the village are suffering.
1: Baba ba certificate pia ba rekebishike. Nasisi sheria nyingi nyingi za ku hero certificate.
2: They also challenged their leaders to come out clear and to help them, claiming that they have abandoned the rural areas.
3: Mana huko kuma shinani sinahuzidharauliwa. Viongozi kafika.
0: We have been ignored by leaders because we are in the rural areas. We are not told anything. We just empower ourselves with the small groups.
2: As the world is moving towards attaining the Sustainable Development Goals, a report by the Women Empowerment Index shows that only 29% of women between 15 to 49 years are empowered. The same report indicates that about 40% of the empowered women are from the urban areas, which is almost twice the women empowered in the rural areas. There is no doubt that much is required to be done to achieve the Kenya's Vision 2030, which outlines financial support to women as well as increase in participation of women in all economic, social and political decision-making processes as forms of affirmative action policy to empower women in accordance with the Sustainable Development Goals. Reporting for Radio Baraza Forum, Kilifi County, my name is Mahmoud Manduka.
4: What ripple effects do global events like the recent 2024 Paralympics have across the world? Our Dev reporter Kimondo Maina traces the impact of the Paris Olympics right down to the grassroots teams in Nakuru County. Let's listen in.
5: As the global spotlight on the 2024 Paris Paralympics dims, the impact of these games is beginning to resonate at the grassroots level in Kenya. Building on this momentum, Nakuru County recently held the Inter-County Paravolleyball Tournament, drawing inspiration from various teams.
6: My name is James from Samburu County. I've come to play sitting volleyball to show my talent.
7: My name is Berry Latieno. I play for the Nakuru Ladies Paravolleyball Team.
8: My name is Fred Omondi. I am a player for the Nakuru Men's Paravolleyball.
9: My name is Pastor David Lenokwapus from Samburu. I have come here to participate in the sitting volleyball parasport to showcase our talents as persons with disabilities.
5: How has the inspiration from the 2024 Paris Paralympics influenced your drive to excel in paravolleyball?
9: I was greatly motivated. Someone like me, who lives in Amanyata and comes from Bulsagui, which is very remote. The thought of flying on a plane is a huge motivation. Having the chance to interact with people from other countries could lead to advantages like getting a sponsor. It shows that despite my disability, I am not hiding or seeing myself as inferior. I am participating like everyone else to demonstrate that I am recognized. And that itself is motivation.
5: His comments are echoed by Fred Omondi, emphasizing how such visibility and recognition fuel the drive for local paravolleyball players.
10: It
8: has a huge impact. It involves the entire world. It helps us a lot. We become motivated to reach international level.
5: Despite the inspiration and motivation from the France Games, paravolleyball players face significant hurdles on their path to success.
11: Challenges in a specific field of training.
7: Challenges include not having a specific training field and lacking essential equipment like carpets.
5: Florence Ofwenze, a volunteer coach for Nakuru Paravolleyball Teams, highlights major challenges, logistical issues and transportation problems for her players who are low-income earners, hampering player preparation with training sessions limited to 2 per week.
12: Paravoli inacheza mali flat slippery. Na kama si slippery kama leo vile tuko na game lazima.
7: Paravolleyball is played on a flat slippery surfaces. And if not slippery, we have to lay down carpets. Sitting on a rough ground can be painful. We lack a proper field and essential facilities.
5: Despite these challenges, the successes achieved in recent months highlight the progress and resilience within the sport. Earlier in the year, The team demonstrated their growing prowess by participating in friendly matches in Kisumu, followed by a crucial trip to Lagos, Nigeria from mid-January to February 60, 2024 for the African Zonal Championship and the Paralympic qualifiers.
8: In February this year, Kenya participated in Paralympic qualifiers in Nigeria. Unfortunately, we did not qualify. Our men's team came in second behind Egypt and only top team advanced. Our ladies' team also finished in second place behind Rwanda.
5: In addition, these games are challenging societal stereotypes regarding persons with disabilities.
10: Kama hizi za mchezo za walemavu ambao tuko nazo, tukienda kule mashinani kama saizi tuko hapa London Hall.
8: Through paravolleyball, we have raised awareness and challenged stereotypes at the grassroots level. Many people are coming to watch us play. We challenge those who see us to recognize that we have different abilities.
5: As the achievements of local para-athletes continue to inspire, there is an urgent need for increased support and investment in grassroots para-sports. Notably, only 8 of the 47 counties participated in the tournament, highlighting a critical issue in budgetary allocation for such sports at the county level.
9: There is need for establishment of a county-level docket to manage budget meant for para-athletics.
5: As the accomplishments of local para-athletes continue to motivate, there's a critical need for increased support and investment in grassroots para-sports. According to a report published by the United Nations in June 2023, a report named Rethinking Disability Inclusion for SDGs, Sustainable Development Goals would not be achieved without the inclusion of persons with disabilities. In addition to challenging societal stereotypes, these games have provided an avenue where persons with disabilities can voice and advocate for their rights, as outlined in the 2010 Constitution of Kenya. All these efforts geared towards reducing inequality within communities by empowering and promoting social, economic, and political inclusion for all, including persons with disabilities, as outlined by the Sustainable Development Goal number 10. During the tournament, the Bukoma County women's team triumphed in the women's category, while the Uasin Gishu's men's team secured victory in men's paravolley. These competitions also served as a selection opportunity, with standout performers being identified for the national team. Reporting for RB News, my name is Kimondo Maina, reporting from Nakuru County.
4: Kimondo signing off there. This is RB News, reporting on rural issues and on urban marginalized, here on Radio Baraza, powered by DTM. We'll be right back with more. Welcome back to this edition of RB News here on Radio Baraza. In a bid to conserve natural forests, a women's group in Murang'a County is agitating for the growing of bamboo of various varieties. This environment conservation story is also about much more. Here's Rebecca Wangari, Dev Reporter in Murang'a County, with the details of that story.
13: For the past few years, there have been frantic efforts to increase the forest cover in the country as one way of combating climate change. Government has set a target of planting 15 billion trees by 2032 to boost the forest cover to 30%. However, harvesting of trees for use in timber, charcoal burning and industrial production remains a big challenge in sustaining the recommended forest cover. An initiative by the Basecamp Foundation dubbed Babu for Kenya is aimed at promoting babu growing to help conserve the natural forests. The initiative is being propagated by Kamahoha Women Group, as Selina Njeri explains.
14: My name is Selina Njeri, the chair lady of Babu for obtaining this nursery because of our children, not to have another factory here because of legacy to be remembered by our children. We have Babu for Kenya. We have many types of Babu and all the every type of bamboo, it have its work. Some of them are to make some like cups, tires, and we are ready to plant many because we have also used them as poles to compound beauty. We have almost 120 types of bamboo. So far we have 9 of them in our nursery. And also we have seed beds. We are preparing for more to make it many, many in our community. Also, if I have 2 bamboo plants in my shamba, I will never go to forest to find firewood.
13: Samuel Kariuki, the project manager, says the demand for bamboo in the country is very high compared to what is being produced, as he outlines its various uses. He has also called for the implementation of the National Bamboo Policy of 2019, which was formulated to help promote bamboo growing in the country.
15: My name is Samuel Mungai. I'm the project manager, Bamboo for Kenya. This project is being implemented here in Kamahoha, Maragua constituency, Muranga County. The aim of this project is to educate local communities, mostly women, to know how they can do farming, mostly in bamboo. Bamboo has a lot of benefits used to promote their economic status. Also, it can be used for conservation, and also when the community or the women plant bamboo on farm, they can use as a fodder, they can use as a biofuel, and that's why we are promoting bamboo. Once we grow bamboo, some we sell for sustainability of the nursery, and some are planted on farm. Our future plan is that if we manage to plant more bamboo on farm, we can have a factory that can help the women generate bamboo flooring, products like beds made of bamboo, poles, and so many items that are made of, from bamboo. We are aware that there is a policy that promotes bamboo farming, but is not yet to be implemented. So we'd like to request the government to make use of that policy so that it can guide on how we are going to do it going forward.
13: Ole Band, the founder base camp, says at the global level, farming of bamboo as an industrial crop is on the rise as it is being used as an alternative for traditional timber, saying it has enormous economic potential.
16: Family on 7, a smallholder farmer, can have 32 bamboo plants and sustain a whole family with firewood for free for 80 years. And in addition, earn money from various products from bamboo, like fence poles or different other things. So this is a possibility for the local people to fight climate change, to stop harvesting from gazetted forests and get an income. Bamboo is a prioritized plant for reforestation in Kenya. And all the water towers in Kenya need more bamboo. In Asia, China, Philippines, it's a huge business.
13: Sila Nandamba, the chief executive officer, Basecamp, says there are several varieties of bamboo which can thrive in various climatic conditions, adding that if this can be upscaled in various parts of the country, it would be a major boost in combating climate change.
17: In our nursery here, we have 7 species, and the 7 species each thrive in different climatic conditions. So our aim is that eventually, if this bamboo project can be scaled up to different parts of Kenya, different counties, then they can also be part of the climate change mitigation and adaptation. So that's the mitigation angle, growing the bamboo. But now the adaptation is, we want the CBOs or the women groups that we use on the ground to find a livelihood out of them. And we know, I'm sure many people have touched on this, that bamboo is viable for different business ventures. Yeah, you can see that different products can be made out of it, even as building materials. With time, the long-term effect of bamboo is going to be, other than just fighting the climate change issues, then it can also be turned into a business which helps the community at large.
13: In December 2022, President William Ruto launched the National Tree Planting Campaign, setting a target of planting 15 billion trees by 2032. The move is aimed at reducing the greenhouse gases emissions, which are the major culprits of the global warming phenomenon. The government also set aside the National Tree Planting Day, held every year, where various government agencies and corporates join hands in planting the trees. For Dev Reporters in Murang'a County, my name is Rebecca Wangare.
4: Coming up is a story about access to sanitary pads, especially for women and girls in low-income households, where pads are viewed as luxury items due to their prices. Our Dev reporter John Mulwatsi, Nairobi County, talks to residents of Kibera to find out more. Let's listen in.
18: Is a crucial initiative. It addresses a significant issue related to menstrual health and hygiene.
19: It's a great initiative, but I hope it will be something continuous, just not a one-time thing, and then they leave it at that. If they give them this time round, they should do it again and again. It should be like a norm.
20: Those are the views of Kibera residents regarding women and girls benefiting from free sanitary pads. Adolescent girls and women living in low-income households know well the challenges involved in managing menstruation. Adolescence is a crucial stage in life that is often challenging to girls because of the physiological and psychological changes they undergo. The Sustainable Development Goal, SDG 6, and I quote, sets to achieve access to adequate and equitable sanitation and hygiene for all, paying special attention to the needs of women, girls, and those in vulnerable situations, end of quote. In Gatwekera, one of the villages in Kibera, I meet Lillian Owino, a mother of two. She narrates her experiences during menstruation.
21: Before I got assistance of the distribution of free sanitary pads, I used to cut torn cloth that helped me during my menstruation. The organization has benefited me a lot. Faith Atandi, a resident in Lindi village, shares her experience back in the village where she hails from.
22: I used water to clean myself during those days. I can count the number of times I used pads, as they are very few.
21: Yasmin Mohammed is a Nubian from Makina area in Kibera. She shares her experience using pieces of cloth known as gurubaba as an option.
23: I grew up under the custody of my grandmother, and she had little information around sexual and reproductive health and rights. And coming from the marginalized community, which is the Nubian community, it's driven by cultural values and norms, whereby for her, she was like, we used to use this kind of things, cloth. We call it gurubaba in Nubian language.
21: Fred Omondi from Bombolulu village in Kibera takes us through his journey while taking care of his younger sister. I stay with my two sisters. I'm always busy hustling, and I've never had time to check on my sister's well-being as far as menstrual hygiene is concerned, since it's a taboo in the society. But after getting help from an organization here in Kibera, it helped build my sister's confidence. She was always silent and inactive, but I realized it was due to lack of pads. The distribution of pads has immensely benefited the community, as Linda Akoth from Lindi village shares.
24: Nowadays, I'm able to walk long distance to go to work, knowing I am safe, especially during my monthly days. I have the courage of doing my work without self-doubt.
21: On the other hand, Eric Barrow, a father of teenage girls, praises the initiative amidst the economic challenges faced in informal settlements.
25: I am a father of three teenage girls. I am very happy as the girls are given sanitary pads at school. Products like this should be cheaper, instead they are too expensive.
21: Alfin Juma, the founder of an organization providing free sanitary towels, shares the importance of the program to girls and women.
26: Pads is not something that someone's supposed to struggle to get. These are things that are supposed to be provided either by the government or by the women leaders that represent us as females.
21: As enshrined in the Constitution of Kenya 2010, Article 43, Section 1, and I quote, a person has the right to the highest attainable standard of health, which includes the right to health care services, including reproductive health care. Senator Gloria Oroba has been at the front line on advocating against period poverty.
0: The domino effect of just not having that access to pads or menstruation, the menstrual hygiene products, actually like a zero-sum effect. People would like to think of it as it's not happening and it's not something that we should deal with, but it is. We have to deal with it.
21: During the launch of a sanitary towel initiative by nominated Senator Gloria Oroba in celebration of the World Menstrual Hygiene Day, Nairobi Governor Johnson Sakaja stated that he will mobilize members of County Assembly, MCS, through a consultative approach to provide a budget for sanitary towels in Nairobi. The initiative, Sakaja said, will see school-going girls and those from informal settlements in the city get sanitary towels every month.
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4: Ponder on those issues as we go for another brief break. This is RB News reporting on rural issues and on the urban marginalized here on Radio Baraza, powered by DTN. Stay tuned. Welcome back. You are listening to RB News here on Radio Baraza. In another story, we get to know about how some Kenyan youth are navigating the crippling unemployment situation in Kenya. Despite many having requisite qualifications, jobs are just not available. But let Kimondo Maina, Dev Reporter, Nyeri County, tell you all about that.
5: A report published by Statista showed that the unemployment rate in Kenya stands at 6.61% in 2024, with the youth making 67% of this national figure. In Kenya, the challenge of youth unemployment looms large, casting a shadow over the aspirations of countless young people.
1: Finding a job is very difficult. People walk around here with papers and documents.
5: This struggle is echoed in the daily life of 19-year-old Anne Wangari as she grapples with the harsh realities of unemployment.
2: There are no jobs in Kenya. Every day is a struggle between fetching ends meet and getting a job.
5: Amidst these challenges, however, lies an oasis of hope: the manufacturing of khaki packaging bags. In Witeithi Juja, we find a prime example of this transformative potential in Charles Kimani of Jamii Limited, an entrepreneur, innovator, and director. Charles has harnessed his passion and created a business dedicated to manufacturing khaki paper products by hand.
3: I was JQuat the year 2018, and immediately the government happened to ban the plastic bag. You remember they banned the plastic bag 2017 September. So I did some research to really understand why did the government ban the plastic bag. And now, what is the solution for that? So, I realized that it is a hazard to the environment. The nylon was a hazard to the environment. It used to block the sewer system, the drainage. It usually also destroyed the mazingira. So, after that, I realized that now, as a Kimani, I need to come up with a project or a product that can suit the market.
5: And in response to this change, Charles embarked on a mission to develop an eco-friendly alternative. His solution, khaki paper packaging bags.
3: I did a research for almost like three months. I discovered that before probably 1980s, 1970s, is how people used to use the khaki paper product. That khaki paper, this is the khaki paper that we need to use. I came to Nairobi and decided not to look for that material.
5: This initiative has created valuable employment opportunities and offers training to various groups, including women, youth, persons with disabilities, and ex-convicts, providing them with essential skills and a stable income. Irene is one of the beneficiaries.
6: Building the production of khaki papers, it requires hands-on skills. The first stage is cutting the paper according to measurements. After that, you create blocks and glue them.
5: Perhaps Eileen is an old hand at this, which is why she knows it so well. But to get more insight into the training process and the range of products they produce, we spoke with Mary, the lead trainer at Jami Limited.
7: So this is where we do everything, the trainings. We have packaging bags, we have envelopes, we have book covers, popcorn bags, cake boxes, and gift bags.
5: Okay.
7: Yeah. Okay, for the packaging boxes, we have the templates. Hiyo tunafanya kutrace, tunatumia templates kutrace, then we cut.
5: The training program accommodates everyone from all spheres of life. Young people like Anne, mothers, and many more.
2: I came to Jami Limited to learn how to make packaging bags so that I can start my own business.
5: Another aspect is their focused efforts on training persons with disabilities and their caregivers.
3: Team at PWD is our persons living with disability and also the caregivers. Bring them together. We offer the skills for them for almost like 7 to 10 days. So I tend to train them, to empower them, so that now they can also empower the family.
5: In their commitment to giving back to the society and expanding their impact, Jami Limited continues to demonstrate a strong sense of social responsibility. A significant development in this effort is in their recent initiative to train prisoners. Jami Limited received a letter from the Ministry of Interior formally recognizing their expertise and inviting them to conduct training sessions for incarcerated individuals.
3: We got a letter from Minister of Interior to train the prisoners in Kenya. We also extend our hands to CBO's foundation, the recoveries, for example, rehabilitation center. We just put them together. We offer the skills, maybe from where they come from, or we invite them to our warehouses.
5: One notable example of this initiative in action is the story of Rose Aseto. Rose, an ex-convict who served 11 years at Langata Prison, is now part of the program that integrates ex-convicts and individuals from recovery centers into the society.
8: My name is Rose Aseto. I learned this at Langata Prison last year. There's a lot of training there, but I saw this as a great opportunity, especially since I'll be taking it back to Homa Bay. I plan to uplift the women, the disabled, and widows, because it is something people can do as long as they have a market outside. Since I was released, I have been here for 1 month. I served 11 years, and I have decided that I want to advocate for empowering other women nationwide. Whenever I'm called, I will go to empower those who are disabled and other ex-prisoners reintegrating into the society and have nothing to do.
5: Charles boasts creating employment and protecting the environment. Although khaki papers are biodegradable, Jami Limited recycle their waste. They use their waste to create charcoal briquettes, ensuring zero wastage.
3: We recycle our waste from what we have produced. The waste, we convert them maybe for charcoal briquettes, maybe a dustbin or something. So you can imagine, whatever we have produced is eco-friendly. Those are packaging bag, but now we have got to an extent of even recycling that product. We know it is not hazard to the environment, but now we have decided also to recycle that project, the product, meaning we have zero waste management.
5: In addressing Kenya's unemployment crisis, Jami Limited has emerged as a transformative force, blending job creation with environmental sustainability and social empowerment. Reporting for RB News, my name is Kimondo Maina, reporting from Waitebie, Juja Sub County, Kiambu County.
9: Our final story in this edition is about going online. Here, Dev reporter Mark Anthony Ocheng, Nairobi County, ventures to find out how residents of Allsops are accessing the World Wide Web. Here's Mark Anthony with that story.
10: With the last decade seeing an increase in internet connection in Kenya, urban residential areas are the biggest beneficiaries. Residents of Allsops have embraced this new digital age. Maurice Ndwati is one of many who've jumped on the trend.
11: I'm a resident at Naivas, Ruaraka, and I have internet connection from a company called Infotech. The package is 10 Mbps, and it serves me good because I'm able to access information and it's less expensive. So if I'm given an option between choosing cellular data or Wi-Fi, I'll go for Wi-Fi. It tends to be much cheaper. You just one-time payment and then use it for the rest of the month.
10: But not everyone can afford Wi-Fi. Sharon, another resident, had to let go of a Wi-Fi connection due to financial struggles. She's found a different way to stay connected. Her reality, just like many other Kenyans, forces her to opt for cellular data.
12: Actually, I had the Wi-Fi internet in my house, but I had to do away with it because of the tough economic times. But now I'm using data, which is very expensive but reliable when needed.
10: The increased adoption of connection in Kenya has led to a rise in internet service providers. Big names like Safaricom Home Fiber, Jamii Telecom's Fiber, Zuku Home Internet, Poa Internet, and Mawingu Internet are leading the pack. But now we have a new player, Starlink, that has made waves as a result of its satellite-based connections. Residents had a lot to say about it.
13: I will try it because, you know, it's good to know how things work from other perspectives. Like for many years, I've been able to use only Safaricom and another type of Wi-Fi called Infotech. So I'll give it a try, maybe after 2 months, to see if it works like Safaricom and the ones that I used before.
12: To be honest, I've never used Starlink internet. I just know it from the internet. That is TikTok, people giving reviews about how fast it is. But personally, I feel like it's very expensive.
10: Even though there's a significant number of internet service providers, their rates are not still affordable. Starlink boasts an installation cost of 4,500 Kenya shillings and a monthly payment of 6,500 Kenya shillings. George, a digital specialist in the area, expressed concerns over the high cost.
14: I don't think I can buy Starlink because 50 gigabytes, 1,300. 50 gigabytes is too little for a month. I think I can use that in like a week. Again, 6,500. That's too expensive. I cannot afford that. So they don't have a mid-range package that I can invest in.
10: He also had doubts on Starlink's customer support as it is a multinational.
14: Again, it's a foreign company. I don't know how customer support will be done because, of course, you will run into technical challenges. And how long will I wait to be served if I raise an issue? So maybe if they have a mid-range package, and maybe a local customer support, maybe at that point I would consider it. But at the moment, I don't think it fits my needs, so I would not get it.
10: Internet in this modern age is important as it boosts productivity, improves connection, and most importantly, enables access to learning resources. For people like Sete Emmanuel, internet isn't just a luxury. It's essential for his freelance work.
15: When I graduated, you know, I'm a graphic designer. I needed it to facilitate my job because most of the things that I do is nakwanga online. So for you to deliver to clients, lazima kuwe na kitu inafanya fast. And you cannot depend on bundles peke yake. You need something that itakuwa cost efficient, itakushikilia sana. And I must say that the Wi-Fi that I'm using right now, imenisaidia big time.
10: Article 33 of the Kenyan Constitution affirms right to access to information communication, supporting internet access as a vital right. In line with the Sustainable Development Goal number 9 and Vision 2030, the government is working towards building infrastructure to promote inclusive, sustainable industrialization and innovation. Speaking during a presidential town hall meeting held in Nairobi on 25th August 2024, President William Ruto affirmed government's plan to utilize Kenya Power's infrastructure under the last mile connectivity project to provide connectivity in Kenyan homes.
16: I got a brief yesterday. We are now delivering delivering internet using Kenya Power lines. It's easier. So every place where we will have a Kenya Power line, it will be possible to access the internet. We have already rolled out that program.
10: With the uptake of digital communication technology, the demand for internet connection in Kenya will only increase. Hence, government investment in this sector is needed. Reporting for RB News from Nairobi County, I am Ochieng Mark Anthony.
9: That's it for this edition. Remember, RB News will bring you many more stories from Kisumu to Trans Nzoia, Siaya, Meru, Nakuru, Murang'a, Nairobi, and many more counties. We end it here, though, for this edition. Till next time, I am Domiyambo Odote for Urban News here on Radio Baraza, the non-profit radio powered by development through media.

0: We are here in Nairobi, Kenya, and another edition of RB News on Radio Baraza starts right now. RB News brings you stories and reports from Kenya's rural areas and the urban marginalized. Here is what we prepared for you. Turning plastic waste into fuel in Murang'a County. The good and bad about mobile phones and internet technologies in Busia County. Of biogas innovation and better quality of life in Siaya County. We start today's episode with a story about biogas. Smoke-filled homes had seemingly been a necessary evil in Siaya County for years. Families had to eat, and so cooking had to be done. But over-reliance on firewood has negative impacts on the health of women and children in the county. Enter biogas, an innovation that seems to be helping to improve the quality of life there. Belinda Arika, our dev reporter in Nairobi County, recently traveled to Siaya to prepare this story. Let's listen in.
1: It's a chilly morning in Ugenya, Siaya County. The sun is rising slowly over small homesteads scattered across green farmland, but something is missing in the air. Not the scent of dew, not the sound of roosters, but smoke. The once familiar choking smoke that once wrapped around every home at breakfast hour is now missing in majority homes. In this particular village, where firewood once ruled, a quiet energy revolution is coming to life. It is called biogas, and it's transforming how people cook, live, and breathe. We meet Veronica Achieng, a 40-year-old mother of four, standing beside her small kitchen at the back of her homestead. I would wake up early to fetch firewood. During rainy seasons, it was even worse. Firewood was wet, heavy, and hard to find. Sometimes I paid people to help carry the load home, but now with biogas, everything is changed. She gestures to a quiet blue flame on her stove, a result of cow dung mixed with water, fermented underground, and turned into methane. Her biogas unit is fed daily by her three dairy cows. According to Kenya's Ministry of Health, smoke from open fire cooking is among the leading causes of respiratory illnesses in women and children, ranging from bronchitis to pneumonia. Dr. Innocent Oluoch from the Tingari Dispensary in Ugunja, Ugenya, highlights the stakes.
2: Prolonged exposure to smoke from firewood and charcoal stoves leads to chronic respiratory issues, especially in women and children. Biogas significantly reduces that exposure, making it one of the most effective household interventions for preventing bronchitis, asthma, and other lung conditions.
1: Under Article 42 of the Kenyan Constitution, every citizen is entitled to a clean and healthy environment. Article 43 further guarantees the right to the highest attainable standard of health. But for many rural families, that right is still far from reality, mostly due to cost. A basic biogas unit can cost between 60,000 shillings to 100,000 Kenyan shillings. This is basically way out of reach for many residents in the rural community. But in Ugenya, hope doesn't come from handouts. It comes from community. Meet Frederick Omondi, a trained youth technician in the biogas space.
3: We saw a gap in our community and decided not to wait for outsiders to come help us. We learned the necessary skills for installing and maintaining biogas. We are now helping our community to transform to clean energy. This is not just about biogas, it is about standing together as members of a community.
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1: In Kenya, only a small percentage of rural homes have adopted biogas, but with Vision 2030 and the Sustainable Development Goal number 7, which is access to clean and affordable energy, the momentum is building. Amamondi Arika reporting for Radio Baraza from Nairobi.
0: Our second story is about avocado farming now being touted as Murang'a's green gold. But as with every gold mine, it is fraught with many issues, from pesky avocado thieves to unscrupulous brokers. Farmers are now wondering if their investment is even worth it. But there could be a light at the end of the tunnel, with a cooperative initiative set to give farmers a new reason to hope. Kimondo Maina, our dev reporter in Murang'a County, tells us more.
5: The biggest challenge we face is avocado theft. Young men sneak into our farms and take the fruit, leaving us with nothing to sell. As farmers, it means we can't make any profit from our hard work.
6: These are the words of Jogona Ngoge, an avocado farmer in Gakoi Matiraine in Murang'a County.
5: Some thieves strike under the cover of night, while others come during the day, knowing you are not around.
6: Avocado farming in Murang'a County has emerged as a significant economic activity, rivaling traditional cash crops like tea and coffee. However, for Jogona and many in this fertile highland region, the harvest season brings as much anxiety as it does hope.
7: You go to sleep at night, and by morning, the avocados are gone.
6: But theft is only part of their struggle. Even when the fruit makes it to harvest, many farmers still lose out, this time to brokers who exploit their desperation for quick sales.
7: Another challenge is exploitation by brokers. They show up at farms even before the avocados are ready, claiming the market is open, and buy the fruit at an exploitative price.
6: And when we say exploitative, we mean truly exploitative, as Julia Wairimu explains.
8: They have so many brokers. Some offer as little as 2 shillings or 3 shillings per avocado.
6: By day, the farmers count their losses, knowing that each missing sack is a dent in school fees, food budgets, and loan repayments. And the question lingers, where does all the stolen fruit go?
9: The
10: stolen avocados often end up in Tumeri, a small kiosk-like collection point. They then sell the avocados to processors.
6: From a distance, avocado farming might look promising, but on the ground, it's a different story. If it's not theft, it's brokers. And if it's not brokers, it's pests and diseases. And if the avocado survives the thieves, outsmart the brokers, and withstand pests and diseases, another handle awaits. The market itself. Reliable buyers are hard to come by.
11: We have tried to work with several partners in terms of coming up with the contract farming with our farmers. But here and there, they have been failing us, you know, for one reason or another. And especially when it comes to the time of harvesting, because they end up not coming on time. Or when they come on time, they are not able to reach all our farmers.
6: A strategy is needed to ensure farmers actually earn from their avocados and are not at the mercy of exploitative brokers. The solution? The formation of cooperatives. Here is Lawrence Kegoro, the vice chairman of Gatora Horticultural Farmers Cooperative.
11: That group was started in the year 2019 with the aim of helping our farmers to make the farmers wealthy. And the group had several objectives, one of them growing cash crops with a focus on avocados and passion fruit. We have been trying to support our avocado farmers through getting them experts and organizations that can help our farmers to be able to do better farming practices at the farm level. Pest and disease control, and especially with a focus on integrated pest management practices, where we avoid as much as possible the use of chemicals.
6: The cooperatives are giving farmers a collective voice, a stronger bargaining power, and a fairer shot at the market. Large-scale farmers like Pius have already seen the light. They no longer deal with brokers. Instead, they sell their fruit directly to established processors.
12: Brokers.
10: Since I planted my avocados, I have never dealt with brokers. I sell my produce directly to established buyers. Companies such as Kakuzi and Olivado purchases my fruit.
6: Exporters have raised several challenges they are facing while sourcing avocados from Murang'a County that include poor transportation, where some traders use open pickups instead of proper crates and covered vehicles, a practice that compromises fruit quality and risks rejection in the international markets. Compliance and enforcement gaps remain another concern, as there is a need for stricter adherence to horticultural regulations, particularly ensuring that transporters are registered and operate within valid permits. Collectively, these issues pose a risk to the country's reputation as a top producer of quality avocados and could negatively impact farmer incomes if not addressed. Our request for an interview with the Murang'a County Executive Committee member for Agriculture, Trade and Industrialization, Honorable Paul Mogo, to shed light on these issues was unsuccessful. In Kenya Vision 2030, agriculture is recognized as a strong pillar under the Economic and Macro Pillar Initiative to deliver Kenya's growth. Avocado farming in Murang'a has the potential to transform lives, offering farmers a path to prosperity and positioning Kenya as a global leader in avocado production, competing against countries such as Peru and South Africa. Yet, as the voices of Jogona, Julia, Jacob and Payos reveal, the promise is still held back by theft, exploitation, pests and weak regulation. The efforts by cooperatives and county authorities show that solutions exist, but without stronger enforcement and fairer market systems, the cycle of loss and frustration will continue. Reporting for RB News, my name is Kimondo Maina, reporting from Murang'a County.
0: Maina Kimondo signing off there as we go for a brief break. This is RB News, reporting on rural issues and on the urban marginalized here on Radio Baraza, powered by DTM. We'll be right back with more. Welcome back. This is RB News here on Radio Baraza. The plastic menace remains a huge problem in Kenya and, indeed, the world over. The careless disposal of this non-biodegradable material has led to many harmful effects. Now, a Murang'a resident has taken matters into his own hands and innovated an idea which has seen tons of plastic recycled and converted to fuel. Rebecca Wangari, Dev Reporter, Murang'a County, tells us more about this story.
12: Plastic waste has become the greatest environmental threat world over. As a planet, pollution clogs the drainage system and chokes the planet. A Murang'a innovator has found a promising solution to the crisis. James Murito has been producing diesel from plastic waste, an innovation that's helping clean up the environment.
13: My name is James Murito, CEO and founder of ProGreen Innovations Limited. We're based in Murang'a County in Kenya. Let me start with where the idea came from of recycling plastic. A few years ago, there was COVID. There was fuel crisis as well. At one time in the past, fuel was equally high. In the environment where I reside, we also had an issue with plastic waste. And when it started raining, you'll have plastic coming all over. And I was intrigued by what I needed to do around this problem. And so that triggered a lot of thoughts and ideas in me. And that's where I began research on this project. So I began on a self-funded journey. 2 years later, I was able to register an entity that is now what we call ProGreen Innovations.
12: The innovation saw him get an award from the Kenya Bureau of Standards for the most innovative oil product. Currently, he is producing 4,000 liters of diesel, which is being used by one major manufacturer in the country.
13: Right now, we're actually focusing on scaling four products. We have what we call EcoDiesel. EcoDiesel is quite a good diesel product for heavy machineries. We've tested it with generators as well. And we have an anchor manufacturer that we are supplying the diesel to. So we are hoping to increase our capacity to this manufacturer. We also have a petrol product that is sold as a blend, primarily targeting small and medium-sized petrol machineries, like farmers who have petrol engines, petrol pumps, sorry. We also have motorcycle operators.
12: In an extra effort to aid in forest conservation, he is aiming at producing 80 tons of heating blocks to supply to the local tea factories, which largely rely on firewood in the tea processing.
13: We also have what we refer to as heating blocks or industrial briquettes. This is what we've been using in our furnace. And the plan is to scale this and sell to other manufacturers as well. And I think the big thing here is that those blocks are made from a combination of several raw materials. So you have organic waste, you have biomass, and you have the bioproduct waste that comes from our fuel production. In terms of our impact, I mean, it's been a huge impact across the environment, across jobs creation as well. So we've directed close to 80 tons of plastic that will have ended up in the dam sites or river sites, but we've managed to recycle all that. So our plans right now is really to bring investors on board, get some external funding, and potentially increase capacity for all our products. So this is a big project, my vision is to build the largest and the most impactful waste-to-energy company in the Global South, hopefully by 2030.
12: Waste management remains a big challenge, not only in Murang'a County, but the country at large due to lack of proper infrastructure for waste disposal. In Murang'a, approximately 200 tons of garbage are collected every day. The area governor Irungu Kang'ata said they are largely banking on the completion of the landfill to help sort out the mess. He said the facility will also be used as a recycling center, targeting to recycle 80% of the waste and only 20% goes to the landfill. Waste management aligns with a couple of sustainable development goals, among them sustainable cities and communities, responsible consumption and production, clean water and sanitation, and climate action. The SDGs seek to address and achieve a clean environment for quality livelihood. As the world grapples with plastic pollution and energy crisis, Muritu's innovation offers more than just fuel. It offers a blueprint for green entrepreneurship for sustainable development in the country. With the right support, his vision could help power industries while cleaning up the planet. For Dev Reporters in Murang'a County, my name is Rebecca Wangari.
0: Great story there. Our fourth story is about the proliferation of smartphones and affordable internet. These have brought about many positive changes and opportunities for many. But there's a flip side to this otherwise good story. Without adequate and proper controls, children and youth are being exposed to illicit content. This has vastly changed their worldview and indeed their moral compass. Many who now seem to be addicted to pornography say that they were introduced to it at a very young age. Can the damage be reversed? Philip Baraza, our Dev reporter in Busia County, helps us explore this very challenging situation. Let's listen to his piece.
14: In Busia, smartphones and cheap internet bundles have brought the world closer. But behind the screens, another world has quietly crept in. Pornography. For many young people, it begins with curiosity. For some, it grows into a struggle that shapes their behavior, their studies, and their future. 17-year-old Brian shares his story.
15: I was only 12 years old the first time I saw it on my brother's phone. And out of curiosity, I decided to watch again. And now I can spend hours watching.
14: Brian's story reflects a bigger problem. According to the Kenya Film Classification Board, 6 out of 10 teenagers in Kenya have accessed pornographic content online. 19-year-old Grace tells us how it began for her.
16: I was introduced to it by a friend who said it would teach me things about relationship. At first, I thought it was harmless, but over time, it affected my perception of love and intimacy.
17: I knew it was a problem when I started choosing pornography over actual relationships. I'd rather watch videos than talk to girls. It was like my brain was rewired.
14: Teachers too are worried. Here is a secondary school teacher in Busia.
18: We see students distracted, some laughing at things they see online, others performing poorly. The challenge is schools don't have structured programs to guide them on safe internet use.
14: Parents are often caught unaware.

0: This is one father from Nambale sub-county.
1: I discovered strange videos on my son's phone. It shocked me. I didn't know how to even start that conversation. We as parents feel helpless.
0: In Busia, the church also plays a powerful role in shaping values and guiding families. Here is Bishop Bahati from the Anglican Church of Busia.
2: Pornography violates spiritual principles of purity and respect for the human body. It distorts the purpose of sexual intimacy, which is meant to be shared within the boundaries of marriage. This leads to a spiritual disconnect where individuals feel guilt, shame, and a lack of fulfillment. People often feel torn between their spiritual values and their actions, leading to a lack of peace. So over time, this guilt can erode a person's faith and relationship with God.
0: Experts agree that accessibility is part of the problem. Eric, a technology expert based in Busia, explains how.
3: With increased internet access, many young people and even adults are exposed to this explicit content, sometimes unintentionally. Algorithms on platforms like TikTok and Instagram can sometimes suggest inappropriate content, especially if users interact with certain types of material. So there's AI-driven content moderation and parental control tools. For example, families can use child-friendly browsers to enable safe search on Google and can also install monitoring apps to limit exposure. On an institutional level, ISPs, that is internet service providers, can implement stronger filters to block adult content at the network level.
0: Kenya's Constitution, Article 53, guarantees children the right to education and protection from harmful practices. Vision 2030's social pillar emphasizes youth development and responsible use of ICT. Globally, SDG 4 calls for quality education and digital literacy, while SDG 16 urges protection of young people from exploitation and harm. To respond, he is a county children's officer in Busia County.
4: Quitting pornography is possible if you train both the mind and habits. First, practice self-control. Remind yourself, daily discipline is freedom. Second, manage your environment. Remove triggers like sites and apps that tempt you. Third, redirect your energy into healthier pursuits, reading, exercise, or other skills. And fourth, reflect daily. Ask yourself if today's actions made you stronger or weaker. With persistence, small victories become lasting change.
0: The problem is real, but solutions are possible. From open family conversations to digital literacy lessons in schools to county programs for safe internet use, every step makes a difference. For parents, teachers, and leaders in Busia, protecting children from pornography is not just a moral duty. It is a constitutional and developmental priority. Every step away from the screen is a step towards freedom, focus, and a better future. From Busia, I'm Philip Barasa, your Dev reporter.
5: Philip signing off there as we go for another brief break. This is RB News on reporting on rural issues and on the urban marginalized here on Radio Baraza, powered by DTM. We'll be right back with more. Our final story in this edition is about autism in Trans Nzoia County. For many, autism is a mysterious condition since it is relatively difficult to diagnose. For this reason, families in Trans Nzoia face many challenges when seeking proper care and education for their autistic children. Superstitions surrounding the condition further compound the situation. Let's hear more about this from Sefu Sabila, a Dev reporter in Trans Nzoia County.
6: I spend 50,000 monthly, but I'm not giving up.
7: In Trans Nzoia County, families raising children with autism face tough battles. From costly treatment, families raising

0: They do not look at their mothers and avoid direct eye contact. Between the ages of 1 and 2 years, they still struggle with speech.
1: Globally, more than 60 million people live with autism, men more than women. In Kenya, there is no official autism registry, but estimates suggest at least 1 in every 100 children is on the spectrum. With over 20 million children nationwide, that could mean more than 200,000 are living with autism, many still remain undiagnosed.
0: A lot of sensitization is needed. Autism is considered one of the severe disabilities by Inua Jamii Cash Transfer. Parents should come out and register as their flight is catered for in our offices.
1: For many families, education is the biggest struggle, as Brenda Amali and Timothy Nabwera, parents of children living with autism, explains to Radio Baraza.
2: Teachers kept saying my child cannot settle down, so look for a school that holds children with the disability. We cannot blame teachers as they are not trained to handle our children.
0: Available school is very expensive. Admitting him here will reduce the cost. I have no means. I will urge the county government to build more school in the county.
1: A study in Laikipia County showed that learners with autism face poor learning outcomes, mainly because teachers lack training and individualized support. This, undermining Article 54, Section 1B of the 2010 Constitution, which calls for the right to access education facilities with ease and equity across the country.
3: Currently, we have got 5 field officers in every sub-county who are supporting special needs education programs in our various counties. So we are working hand in hand with the Director of Education, Transoa County, to ensure that as we move forward, before the close of this year, we open one special school to support learners with disabilities in Transoa East.
1: Beyond schools, families struggle with high cost of treatment, as Amali explains.
2: I spend 1,000 per week on basic therapy. Skill therapy costs 2,500 shillings per week, and medication can amount to 10,000 per month, depending on the child diagnosed condition. I spend close to 50,000 a month.
1: Experts, however, say therapy and early interventions can transform lives, with affected children leading a normal life.
4: Skill-based interventions, these things to do with educating the child on how to control himself, including the behaviors. Then we have a personal relationship. We train the child about the personal relationship. And also bonding. So cognitive innovation, now we train the child on how to control himself or herself in some activities.
1: With goals, policy frameworks, and constitutional demands, including Sustainable Development Goal number 10, calling for protection and inclusion of PWDs to create a more equitable society, the Kenyan government has promised change. In May, President William Ruto signed a new Persons with Disabilities Bill, guaranteeing inclusion, healthcare, and equal access, but still, stigma and abuse remain a major struggle.
0: I am warning those taking advantage of our girls and defiling them. They should be aware that their days are numbered. And the fight is not dead end.
2: Parents should register with NCPWD and SHA to get treatment and other benefits, including access to quality health education as outlined by the government. We should stop hiding these children. The government has a budget for them.
1: Community leaders are also urging society to embrace inclusion, as Hayes Empire CEO Victor Imbai calls.
5: The autism is not a disease, rather it's a condition that tunasema mzazi kwanza unakubali huyo ni mtoto wako.
0: Autism is not communicable. Parents should not hide their children, but come out and register to get aid and support for their children.
1: Autism does not spread. Our children love touching people. Do not discriminate against them. They need love. It's not a curse. For families in Trans Nzoia, hope remains alive. But the burden now rests on both county and national governments to deliver schools, therapy, and true inclusion. Reporting for Radio Baraza, I am Sefu Sabila, Dev Reporter, Trans Nzoia County.
6: That's it for this edition. Remember, RB News will bring you many more stories from Kisumu to Trans Nzoia, Siaya, Meru, Nakuru, Murang'a, Nairobi, and many more counties. We end it here, though, for this edition. Till next time, I am Dom.

0: the two main largest economies in our region is Kenya and South Africa. So if we are to achieve development in our region of Eastern and Southern Africa, the economies of Kenya and the economies of South Africa have to grow, and they have to uplift the rest of our neighbors, the rest of the region. If these economies don't grow and are faltering because of political instability, then the whole region is not going to go anywhere.
1: This is Deliberations, a program of the Radio Baraza Project, where development through media joins efforts with CSOs and other development partners to involve you directly in the deliberations taking place in the development sector. This is part 8 of the 10-part episode compiled from the deliberations on Kenya and South Africa, 30 years of democratic struggles. What next? A session with Molet Simbeki, chairman of South African Institute of International Affairs, SILA. The session was held on 6 June 2023. The deliberation series is intended to deliver information to the wider public beyond those who attend such forums. This episode supports KTB's desire to share the outcomes of the forum with relevant publics, especially the citizens, and hence facilitate informed discussions. And now, Cyprian Nyamwamu guides the plenary session.
2: We are at 20 minutes to one, and we have not even cracked this conversation. We've just started. Because I think Prof. Mwalesi gave us a lot of rich material, and we have tried to touch it and respond and contextualize it within the Kenyan context. I want your permission to allow for 10 to 15 minutes for questions and comments from yourselves. I want to suggest what I've discussed with the Professor Ogola to you. One, that we give you our email, because each and every one of you was selected and requested to come because of your deep experience, knowledge, and exposure in the areas that we are dealing with here today. So Captain Oduor and Rebecca Wangoi cannot have exhausted, even them within the very, very short time, could not have cracked this conversation. And we want to continue this conversation with the South African Institute of International Affairs and with the Mwalesi Mbeki. And we want to offer that you leave this place, reflect, and share with us on email some of the things that you are taking and the questions you are raising for us to continue with the conversation. That's one of the things that we have suggested, but we are going to allow two or three, maximum four of you to make comments and post questions. I think use tables so that we get very succinct, you know, brief comments. Even if a question, then we'll invite Prof. Mwalesi Mbeki to come and make what he thinks he should respond to in his concluding remarks, and then we'll conclude this meeting with probably a vote of thanks from Ogola. So let me start from this table. Oyaya is all by himself, but I'll start with Ambassador Okara. Then Charles will be the second one. I'll take Winnie Maru there as number three. I'll take my brother. Nana will be the fourth. And in the interest of youth, I'll take Kelvin and Gladys. Calcitas, there's a reason I've skipped you, because I want us to keep that number that way. I am not even looking at the other hands of my good great friends. But from this table, we could, Zaid, yes, Zaid will be the last one. So we'll have seven. If you take 1.5 minutes, we'll take 11.5 minutes. And then Prof can come back and conclude. Please, let's start with the...
3: Thank you very much, Cyprian. When I bumped into Morotesi, there were other issues, but there's two things which he mentioned which bothered me. Bothered me greatly. In fact, I raised with you privately. Every year in South Africa, you have an indaba, an annual indaba. An annual indaba of all the mining companies of the world, the rich mining companies of the world, which control mines all over the world. You organize an indaba in South Africa. I was thinking that you were actually owning that indaba conference, but I realized from you that that indaba is not actually owned by you, it's owned by somebody else.
2: It is only held in South Africa.
3: It's just a forum you put in place. My problem, and when you mentioned Ian Kama, and I immediately thought of that indaba, the people who come there, many of them linked with major military industrial complexes. Their purpose is to control those mines and the mining in Africa in the context of the geopolitical world that you mentioned. So I was thinking, if somebody like the president of Botswana decided that he would like to mine his minerals, process them, and sell them, and make profit for the people of Botswana, and is immediately kind of arrested, and is an exile in South Africa, the home of the Indaba conferences, what chance do we in Kenya have even to control the minerals that are here now has been identified in Kenya? Because if you do not process those minerals and industrialize, then you have no chance of growing. Finally, that's the comment I want. Finally, this is really very painful for me. I was meeting some of the friends, some of your friends here, and they told me the same thing, that we are aware in Kenya that you have got a lot of debt. A lot of debt. You are aware you might even not pay. You are aware you might even default this year. But we are also aware that you have got these minerals. Some of us in China, we are quite prepared to take one of your rare minerals in exchange for the debt. And I think that is being negotiated. Now, you can sell all your minerals for your debt now, but then that makes you permanent. In fact, now it becomes you permanent colonial slaves, worse than where we are coming from.
2: True.
3: This is my, more or less, this is my fear.
2: Just that. It's for the recording also.
4: Yes.
5: Thank you very much, Prof. And all those who have spoken. Yes, 2 points. You have clearly articulated the three-pillar coalition that has been ruling since the end of apartheid: ANC, the Communist Party, and COSATU.
6: If I got you right, I was wondering the place of the church. I'm asking this. I had the privilege in 2007-2008 to be part of a team that evaluated South African Council of Churches. 14 or 10 years after the the signing of the agreement that brought the system to a halt. And one thing that was very clear, that of course, while on the African side, ANC was the spiritual fulcrum of the movement, on the apartheid side was the Dutch Reformed Church. Very, very influential. I'm asking that in the context of Kenya, because Kenya at some point had the church or the religious sector being part of the, if you like, the movement for change. I don't know whether it's second liberation or whichever liberation, yes, which is still going on. I just wanted to hear your comment, because our observation, and we traveled throughout all the provinces of South Africa, talked to rank and file and the top, and we saw an element of co-option of that sector into government. So you could never see anybody who would provide a check. And our observation then was that unless something happened, South Africa was going to go the direction that nobody thought. And indeed, after about 2 months, while we were going to present our final findings, we could not even get to town from the airport, because what my brother talked about, you know, the xenophobic attacks, because we say you are going to externalize this to other people, and yet we are not addressing the problem within the country. And you talked about education. In that year, those who sat matriculation and going to the university, the Africans were only 5% going to the universities. You walk along the streets, anybody can walk from this point to that point, get into second floor, if it is a girl, get abortion services. And these are people who are in uniform. Of course, you started the moralization program, and we are saying, since when would the government run moralization program? I just wanted to hear your comment in relation to that. I think the other one, which is not related to what you presented, but what Professor Ogola shared, I think one thing we don't do as a nation, one, we do not respect institutional memory. We don't take time to go back to what we have even been directed to do. And I think we talk about our constitution, it could be very clear where we lost the plot. Yes, we are coming up with amendment. Is amendment for what? What is it that we want to bring forth? And I'm saying this, if you go back to documents, issues of MMP were discussed, system of government were discussed. If you go to the chapter on electoral system, it's called representation of the people. And it has two pillars, the electoral system and political parties. Why is it not working? I think we need to go back as we look at this and ask ourselves, where is it that we lost the plot? And finally, if you look at all the independent African countries, it would take about 10, 15 years for the system to begin to unravel. The so-called consumer middle class, carefully crafted in Kenya, crafted in South Africa, with clear incentives, and they are to behave even better or worse than those they took over. When would we go around? And I think our brother kept her. I thought you were going to say that we can invent models that work for us, and that is what we try to do here. But you said we could learn from others, and that is our problem.
4: We should invent.
6: We should invent. That is appropriate. Thank you very much. Thank you.
4: That's what he said. What would work for Kenya? Yeah.
7: Talk was really inspiring and really learned a lot. My questions, actually there were three, but I like what Charles talked about, because I also want to ask what is the role of the church in all this. but he's explained it very well. So I'll just go to my two. You mentioned about a new democracy emerging, and that was the capitalists and the poor. And I just wanted to find out, how exactly are they working together? You know, are they hiring them? Is this partnership growing? Because you also mentioned that they are concerned because the poor are the ones who have damaged their assets. I was recently in South Africa about 2 weeks ago, and we did a road trip actually from Joburg to Durban. So we passed Piet Pietermaritzburg, I think, where the riots were the greatest. And we saw how much they destroyed the whole place all the way into Durban. In fact, we were just saying that what happened in Kenya here recently was just a small thing, because what they did was huge. But the one thing that we noticed that was very clear, we didn't see. And you know, in Kenya, when you travel across the country, you would see schools. You would see lots of schools and educational institutions. We really did not see that across the country. So when you mentioned that the level of education, they want to raise the level of education because they would rather these people are schooled. I just wonder, where is that happening? Because when you're in South Africa, you notice these kids come out of school at 2 o'clock, at 3 o'clock. So you really wonder at what point it is, you know, they are learning and going to school. And the one thing that we appreciated in this country is that education has actually put us priority. You know, in as much as despite all our other things that we have, it's very clear, without an education in Kenya, you're going nowhere, so you really must go to school. But to my second question, you know, and I think everyone mentioned it here, was about these treaties, the extractive treaties that we have. I just would like to pick your brain. What are the implications of us as African countries reneging on these treaties? I mean, you know, recently here in Kenya, we talked about, you know, our tea sector, because it is owned largely, as in 90% by these foreign nationals. And we can see the uprising there that's going on, that the locals want their land. And they're saying, even if you're not going to give us this land, can we own this tea? So it is happening here as well, you know, and people are talking about it. So I just wanted to find out, if all of us as Africans, as African countries, renege on this treaty, what is it that these people will do to us? I think if we start discussing that, then we can all agree that we don't want this to go on. Thank you.
4: Let me go to Kelvin and then back to left before now.
8: Thank you very much, Cyprian. I want to echo the same sentiment and say the discussion has been quite moving and really making us to think. Kepta missed something. He wanted to talk about the youth, and then I think somebody told him something and then missed out. But I want to get there. We've all been watching on recent the Malema movement in South Africa, and how he's been able to marshal around. I think there's a huge problem in our country, Kenya, around education, which has gone to mess with the thinking capacity of our generation. As we speak, and this is something that has costed us as a country, most of the young people do not want to connect with history. So when you begin to talk about what you've been saying here, a number of my generation will not be able to connect. They will easily be swayed off by promises that cannot be proved, you know, and that makes them move quickly to forget that there are certain underlying principles and backgrounds and foundations that really dictate how best we can go. The same way in education, again, is what is the kind of content that is given to us in terms of civic movements, in terms of governance. We have lost it as a country. I believe your time, we were still young, but we were able to follow what you guys were doing ahead of us. Today, it's a huge gap in Kenya. The university student leadership, and I believe probably maybe the reason why you are just, you could be maybe championing these kinds of movements. These university students have given a gap or a space for consistent misguiding and consistent vantage that is really messing our country. The second thing I want to raise is about
4: hopefully the final
8: the final one is dropped. is food colonization. If you follow the trends today, we are beginning to consistently believe that what is coming from the West is better than what we can produce. What I'm sure what you're consuming is right for our nutrition, is right for our development in the community level. This is the food that our young people are consuming. How will they think tomorrow? Will they continuously be enslaved, or will they want to, you know, enslave themselves? Lastly, what is the African agenda? What is the South African agenda? What is the Kenyan agenda? One time I asked Trevor Obicha, and that question alone disrupted the entire panel that was discussing something with you. I think as a people, we got to start asking ourselves, what is the real agenda that we want to achieve? Thank you.
4: Let's appreciate Kelvin. Maybe we want to run for guys.
9: Thank you very much. I have so many things because it was really exciting. Something I've not had since Galicia Congress, where you get to cater like this. Yeah. So I'll be speaking in bullet point four. The starting point, I respectfully differ on the starting point of comparing American type of colonization with ours. Why? Capital behaved differently. Mind you, our colonization was as a result of when the 19th century, when industrialization had come and they needed to get out and get raw materials. But the US one, feudal, King George, is different. But the most important point that I pick is the role of race and development in international relations is downplayed. I'm here persuaded by the scholarship Igbo Mandaza, whose white settler colony. And if you read Igbo Mandaza, I see three categorizations of our colonial experience. The clearly post-white settler one, like South Africa, Rhodesia, Botswana. Kenya is in the intermediate position because the white settler, apart from the highlands, wasn't really completed. And then you come to the Ghana, the Nigeria, the Togo types, where we have only them as administrative, they did not settle.
4: Yes.
9: What is the implication of this model? It does have implication for the land question. Ghana hasn't got a land question where people contest land ownership like they would do in highlands of Kenya. To this day, your land is a big issue here. Read the pricing of land. We don't have that in Ghana nor in Togo. So the land question. Then because you come through armed struggle, the good thing there, especially where the thing is post-settler, it becomes, like somebody said, ideology. They have to mobilize around the ideology, Rhodesia and all. And therefore creates a national ideology, minimum Pan-Africanist or nationalist, maximum more socialist approach to development. So that's why you're better. But then, the ripple effects is disturbing, which we have today. Culture becomes a problem. A Nigerian has his face, what he eats, how he dresses, how he talks, and how he confronts a white man. In fact, Nigeria, when they say you are Igbo, it's negative. That to be Igbo, if I want to go to a hotel and maybe you are trying to take conflicts, I say, hey, be careful, be Igbo. They want to eat their own. It's small, but it's symbolic that they really take delight in their culture. And if culture is the basis of it. So with the chaos in West Africa, I believe whatever is taking there in West Africa is organic. Whether to get it right, it's more, it will be more sustainable than here. The predictable effect in terms of countries like Kenya, in light of the big discussion, the interest in your countries of capital become more than Ghana oil. In the west of Mandaza, the whites become a bridgehead to the white capital. Because the white is now resident. He's a so-called citizen. And they have to be protected. And the metropolis have to protect them. And therefore have to control the politics of this country domestically from within. That distinguishes South Africa by higher degree from Kenya, medium degree, to less interesting. So the space in West Africa is manipulable than what you have here in Kenya. This leads me to my final one. To me, the Kenyan question is unfinished business of nation building. To me, primarily does. And I give a hypothesis. Give me the first leader of any African country, and I can make a rough guess, minus objective factors, how it's being governed. Kenyatta was the original sin. And it's not today to address. And until I like the idea that politics is also important. The political economy, the economy is good. Until Kenyans address the question of nation building, it will not get to any development. Curiously, and I'll say this, one of the best attempts you did, I'm not fascinated by 2010 constitution. I'm not, it's good. But to me, BBI was the best address. We can get this contestation. Why? It was a recognition of a country whose nation building project is unfinished and how you share executive power. My president, Jerry Rawlings, was here when Saitoti died. He made a comment, he was here. He said, looking at there, I saw Kibaki, I saw Raila Odinga, I saw Kalonzo, I saw Uhuru Kenyatta, I saw Mudavadi. These are the groups, and to have them represented in a political system, the feel-good factor that, oh, we are there. Today, what is your discourse? Shareholding, of only one or two. So Rawlings was right, BBI was right. So to me, you have to revisit that conversation. Finally, bro, my last question. Democracy and development. Sometimes we get double jeopardy. Uganda, no development, no democracy. And most countries. Yet we can also distinguish Mauritius, Botswana, Senegal, where there is some development. Are we trapped as Africa? Odor said it. I mean, since if you mention Sankara, Lumumba, Nkrumah, and I think my sister too said it. Are we trapped? When you say are we trapped, it looks like we can get out. Like any type, any leader, even the processing of items, there is a whole school of thought. Why certain people lost the elections here? Because we're talking about manufacturing. That is a painful thing. Is there any way out? I heard only one thing from him. Maybe intra-African trade, but are we trapped?
4: Thank you so much, Nana. Prof, I have to warn you that, Prof Mwelesi, let me warn you that I was in another conference where there were 11 keynote addresses after the keynote address. And unfortunately, Kepta was also in that meeting.
7: The three questions are not necessarily, I'm not throwing back to you, but I think with the kind of knowledge and experience you have, you are equally able to answer them. Number one, it's regard to the apathy that we're experiencing. In Kenya, the last general election really shocked everyone. Majority of Kenyans shied away from voting. We moved from, in 2013, we were at 85%. In 2017, we were at 79%. In 2022, we are at 64%. So that tells you in 2027, it's bound to be worse because of the current regime that is in place. In Nigeria, they did the election just the other day, and the current president was elected by barely 9 million people, and it'll be going to rule 220 million people. So, I'm sure you're going to give us the statistics in South Africa, and I'm sure it's not appealing. How do we encourage Africans to get involved in the governance structure? Because our Ebo advocate has asked a question. Who is the power behind the power? Clearly, in Nigeria we can clearly see, the electorate did not choose that president. Clearly in Nigeria it is very clear. There is a power behind the person who chooses the president. And it's not just in Nigeria alone. I would say in other African countries, I don't want to say Kenya. I'm a mother of very young children. So something needs to be done. It needs to be done urgently. It's very unfortunate that during the first struggle, our forefathers did not have the kind of technology that we have. But nowadays, you can be able to communicate to someone who is in America within seconds. How do we take advantage of the media, the social media that we have, to ensure that we encourage Africans to get involved? with African affairs. There's a quote that has been going in Kenya that Africa is our business. But unfortunately, it is just a cliche that is used by people. But we have not taken Africa serious. I mean, it really pains me to see that in TikTok, we are only using it for entertainment instead of using it to power conversations that are going to bring meaningful impact into their countries. You see, we have reduced our president into, we are calling him so many names, and we are calling, it's a reality, it's a truth, because he has given so many promises, but now we have changed those promises to entertainment. You see videos that are being made, you just laugh. But you're not laughing because it is a good thing. You are laughing because of the humor behind it. But in reality, it is bad. It is a bad situation. So, apathy, number one. Number two, accountability. I think someone spoke about culture. And our African culture, unfortunately, doesn't foster accountability. I usually look at the West and how children grow up putting people into account, including their own parents. But in Africa, when you put in question your father or your mother, you are disrespectful. That culture is what has continued in such that we do not question authority. We do not question governments. We do not question the church. We are fond of saying, do not touch the anointed. There's a reason why God gave us a mind. And I usually tell people, I also question God. If something is not going right, I love a conversation with God. How do we bring this issue of accountability to Africa, not just to Kenyans alone, such that we understand that when you are questioning someone, you are not disrespecting them, you are not disregarding them. You only want to get maybe an answer or truth out of it. And then my last question is in regard to models. We are saying that we need to invent models that work for us. Unfortunately, the models that we use are being financed by the powers behind the powers. As Africa, how do we come up with our own financing? Currently in Kenya, this is the issue of LGBTQ. The people who are funding majority of the work that civil society is doing in Kenya, they are the people who are pushing for LGBTQ. As we speak, I know of organizations that are no longer receiving funding because they came out to speak against that issue of LGBTQ. Now, if the person who is funding, so the person who is giving you money to go and work in rural areas to bring about sanitization is giving condition for that aid, for that money. How will you go? We are talking about culture. Aren't we going now to just say now we have to agree to this issue because we do not have the money? The issue of financing is very key. My last issue, Agenda 2063. This should be a policy or rather a framework that should be guiding Africa to become independent. I thought as a continent that we were going to learn from COVID-2019, whereby when China was locked, we were almost dying because we did not have supplies from China and all those other countries. How do we move Agenda 2063 from the AU table? How do we bring these conversations to the people? How can civil society be involved to make sure this Agenda 2063 really picks up? Because beyond it being drafted by AU, there's no meaningful engagement you ever hear. Actually, if you were to go maybe around Kenya and ask how many people are aware of Agenda 2063, you'll be shocked. Maybe 10 or 12, or even maybe 20% of the population are aware of it. But people who have interacted, I can see Cyprian is disagreeing, so it's slightly lower than that. But this is an agenda that is supposed to drive the growth of Africa. And yet we are not aware of it. Are we waiting until when we reach to maybe the year 2050, the year 2060 is now when we are talking about it.
10: Thank you.
7: Thank you.
10: Thank you so much, Gladys. Finally, Zahid. Can I put it here? Zahid, go on briefly.
11: Thank you. Just two or three quick reflections. One is, what was the point of departure between the change in economic systems between Mandela and President Mbeki from GEAR to RDP? And what were the salient points that made those economic policies different, better, challenging, and how does it reflect on modern day South Africa? Two is, in terms of racial alliances, there's obviously a racial alliance within the capitalist class, but is there a racial alliance within the working class and the poor in South Africa today? Thank you.
10: Thank you so much, Zahid.
2: Thank you very, very much for those excellent interventions. Allow me to give you this email address, then Professor Mwalesi will come to give his response. Fred, as in F-R-E-D, O-T-B-S, Fred, O-T-B-S, @gmail.com. I really request you to Fred, O-T-B-S, Fred, O-T-B-S, @gmail.com, Fred, O-T-B-S, @gmail.com. We are requesting, very honestly, from all of you to, even those who have spoken, to reflect, like Nana, can we receive, because we want to compile a small documentation in writing, which we'll share with you. Please send us in your questions and your reflections from this colloquium.
1: 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I am Domiyambo Odote, and you're listening to Deliberations, a program of DTM's Radio Barraza.

النهار دول اللي طول الليل وقف مكتنا شو تاني فوق يا دكتور فلوس.

0: sauce where you find it. 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
0: I think my

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Y'all gotta get to stepping. 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

don't know, man. 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Straight out of JFK, New York City type shit. But shit, I just want to talk to you. 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

0: We are here in Nairobi, Kenya, and another edition of RB News on Radio Baraza starts right now. RB News brings you stories and reports from Kenya's rural areas and the urban marginalized. Here is what we prepared for you. Turning plastic waste into fuel in Murang'a County. The good and bad about mobile phones and internet technologies in Busia County. Of biogas innovation and better quality of life in Siaya County. We start today's episode with a story about biogas. Smoke-filled homes had seemingly been a necessary evil in Siaya County for years. Families had to eat, and so cooking had to be done. But over-reliance on firewood has negative impacts on the health of women and children in the county. Enter biogas, an innovation that seems to be helping to improve the quality of life there. Belinda Arika, our Dev reporter in Nairobi County, recently traveled to Siaya to prepare this story. Let's listen in.
1: It's a chilly morning in Ugenya, Siaya County. The sun is rising slowly over small homesteads scattered across green farmland, but something is missing in the air. Not the scent of dew, not the sound of roosters, but smoke. The once familiar choking smoke that once wrapped around every home at breakfast hour is now missing in majority homes. In this particular village, where firewood once ruled, a quiet energy revolution is coming to life. It is called biogas, and it's transforming how people cook, live, and breathe. We meet Veronica Achieng, a 40-year-old mother of four, standing beside her small kitchen at the back of her homestead. I would wake up early to fetch firewood. During rainy seasons, it was even worse. Firewood was wet, heavy, and hard to find. Sometimes I paid people to help carry the load home, but now with biogas, everything has changed. She gestures to a quiet blue flame on her stove, a result of cow dung mixed with water, fermented underground, and turned into methane. A biogas unit is fed daily by her three dairy cows. According to Kenya's Ministry of Health, smoke from open fire cooking is among the leading causes of respiratory illnesses in women and children, ranging from bronchitis to pneumonia. Dr. Innocent Oluoch from the Tingaro Dispensary in Ugunja, Ugenya, highlights the stakes.
2: Prolonged exposure to smoke from firewood and charcoal stoves leads to chronic respiratory issues, especially in women and children. Biogas significantly reduces that exposure, making it one of the most effective household interventions for preventing bronchitis, asthma, and other lung conditions.
1: Under Article 42 of the Kenyan Constitution, every citizen is entitled to a clean and healthy environment. Article 43 further guarantees the right to the highest attainable standard of health. But for many rural families, that right is still far from reality, mostly due to cost. A basic biogas unit can cost between 60,000 shillings to 100,000 Kenyan shillings. This is basically way out of reach for many residents in the rural community. But in Ugenya, hope doesn't come from handouts. It comes from community. Meet Frederick Omondi, a trained youth technician in the biogas space.
3: 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We learned the necessary skills for installing and maintaining biogas. We are now helping our community to transform to clean energy. This is not just about biogas. It is about standing together as members of a community.
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1: In Kenya, only a small percentage of rural homes have adopted biogas, but with Vision 2030 and the Sustainable Development Goal number 7, which is access to clean and affordable energy, the momentum is building. Amamondi Arika reporting for Radio Baraza from Nairobi.
0: Our second story is about avocado farming now being touted as Murang'a's green gold. But as with every gold mine, it is fraught with many issues, from pesky avocado thieves to unscrupulous brokers. Farmers are now wondering if their investment is even worth it. But there could be a light at the end of the tunnel, with a cooperative initiative set to give farmers a new reason to hope. Kimondo Maina, our dev reporter in Murang'a County, tells us more.
5: The biggest challenge we face is avocado theft. Young men sneak into our farms and take the fruit, leaving us with nothing to sell. As farmers, it means we can't make any profit from our hard work.
6: These are the words of Jogona Ngoge, an avocado farmer in Gakoi Matiraine in Murang'a County.
5: Some thieves strike under the cover of night, while others come during the day, knowing you are not around.
6: Avocado farming in Murang'a County has emerged as a significant economic activity, rivaling traditional cash crops like tea and coffee. However, for Joguna and many in this fertile highland region, the harvest season brings as much anxiety as it does hope.
7: You go to sleep at night, and by morning, the avocados are gone.
6: But theft is only part of their struggle. Even when the fruit makes it to harvest, many farmers still lose out, this time to brokers who exploit their desperation for quick sales.
7: Another challenge is exploitation by brokers. They show up at farms even before the avocados are ready, claiming the market is open, and buy the fruit at an exploitative price.
6: And when we say exploitative, we mean truly exploitative, as Julia Wairimu explains.
8: They have so many brokers. Some offer as little as 2 shillings or 3 shillings per avocado.
6: By day, the farmers count their losses, knowing that each missing sack is a dent in school fees, food budget.